0: Noon. Houston Public Media's Andrew Schneider reports it could soon become Tropical Storm Edward.
1: Texas Governor Greg Abbott warned that Harris County, which surrounds Houston, should take the brunt of the rain and flooding from the storm.
2: Because of rapidly rising waters, especially in Harris County, we've seen too often vehicles being swept away. It's so incredibly important for anybody in any region of the state, but especially in Harris County, to avoid driving in to what appears to be waters on the roadway.
1: Abbott warned that this will also be a windstorm. He said people need to be careful to avoid doing anything that could cause a spark that the storm could fan into a wildfire, given previously dry conditions. I'm Andrew Schneider in Houston.
0: Wall Street, the Dow closed down 374 points. This is NPR News in Washington. The Supreme Court is allowing the Trump administration to continue with construction on a White House ballroom for now. The court majority said the National Trust for Historic Preservation likely has not suffered a concrete injury that would allow it to sue to stop the project. New research at last week's American Chemical Society meeting showcased a potentially edible cookie made out of plastic. NPR's Ari Daniel reports.
3: Microbes excel at converting raw ingredients into new materials. A team of researchers at Southern Illinois University Carbondale gave disintegrated plastic and ground up corn husks and stalks to genetically modified yeast, which processed it into a protein paste. A 3D food printer then turned the slurry into small cookies. Lihiro Jayakoti is a synthetic microbiologist.
4: There is a non-plastic embedded into this cookie. So we are not eating plastic.
3: Nor has anyone actually eaten the cookie yet. There are still safety tests to be done, and the process is pricey and uses a lot of energy. Still, the researchers see potential for a future in which cookies could be made from plastic waste in outer space or disaster zones. Ari Daniel, NPR News.
0: President Trump is asking Apple to change the name of Lake Ontario to Lake America on its Maps app. Interior Secretary Doug Burgum says Trump reached out to Apple directly. No Apple comment yet. After Trump's executive order changing the name, Google Maps went along with it for users in the U.S. In Canada, it's not changed. And for the rest of the world, Google is providing both. I'm Louise Schiavone, NPR News, Washington.
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10: This is Where We Live from Connecticut Public Radio. I'm Catherine Shen. There are some things we all agree children need: someone to feed them, someone to comfort them, someone to pick them up when they're sick, and someone to be there. Yet, for millions of American families, one of the hardest parts of having a child is figuring out how to make sure someone can actually be there, because most parents also have to work. We tend to talk about our caregiving crisis in practical terms. How much does daycare cost? Can you get a spot? Does your employer offer leave? And can you afford to take it? But underneath all of that is a much bigger question. Why have we built a society where it's so hard to care for the people we love? That's a question at the heart of a new documentary called No Country for Mothers, which is coming to West Hartford next month. This hour, we'll explore many of the themes in this documentary, and we'll learn about Connecticut's efforts to close the childcare gaps. Joining me now is Amanda Aronson, founder and principal consultant of StoryBee. Amanda, thanks for joining us today.
11: Thank you for having us.
10: And Erin Choquette, Chief Executive Officer of the Connecticut Paid Leave Authority. Erin, great to have you on.
12: Thank you so much for inviting us.
10: So Amanda, I want to kick off with you first. Tell us more about StoryBee and your work there.
11: Thank you. Story B is an international research and consulting firm. We work with nonprofits, and our primary work is to strengthen strategies, systems, and people. And I'm actually just concluding a year-long global project focusing on women's collective action.
10: And so when, of course, today we're talking about childcare specifically, but there's so much connectivity, like tissue around this issue. When did you realize that childcare or the gap of childcare isn't just a problem that individual parents were having, that it was something more fundamentally broken about the system itself?
11: Well, I certainly felt it as a child. My mother raised me as a single parent for most of my youngest years and at times throughout my childhood. And she had to be really creative with childcare, especially as a nurse when she switched her shifts from days to nights. I noticed it at scale when I was serving on the Board of Ed in my town during COVID. I was also working as a consultant with nonprofits who are mostly staffed by women. And observing my husband's work, he works in emergency management with healthcare facilities, and people forget that childcare is central to the ability of a state to manage a crisis effectively. So it was really, it was undeniable. Women were crumbling.
10: Well, and you mentioned sort of noticing as a kid. I'm curious to hear what that experience was like in terms of how it informed you in the future, because I imagine you absorbed a lot more emotions and information at the same time, more than you think.
11: Well, so I said my mother was very creative, and you know, early on she brought her niece, you know, across five states to live with us so that she had some care. And then she was in high school at the time, and then when she had to leave, my mom had made some relationships with other women in the neighborhood. And when we moved, you know, she would wake me up around 10:20 at night. Put me in the car, drive me across town. I'd go to bed in another bed, and she'd pick me up in the morning. There was a lot of that, a lot of shifting, and it didn't seem strange at the time, but, you know, when I look back, how many disruptions there are in your childhood. Good people come into your life, but there's not a lot of consistency when you're trying to piece child care together.
10: Well, and that's a lot for a child to take on, right? Let alone having the opportunity or knowledge to unpack that in the future, right? I feel like that's a lot of people's experiences. And it sounds like it's an underlying pressure for parents too, where it feels like a very long list of, well, if you plan enough, if you save enough, if you work enough, you can make it work. But from what you've seen, especially with what you just shared, is that actually true?
11: No, I mean, I think women are really waking up now that we're noticing that it's not an individual issue. It's not a personal failing. You know, we can do everything right. We can plan. We can prepare. We can try our best with the best of intentions. But we have things that are missing structurally. And the things that are missing structurally are things that support parents, you know, parental leave, childcare, accessible, affordable childcare. So I think what's happening now, and I'm seeing especially through my project, as women are working to build new structures and systems that work for them, that it's the biggest benefit, I think, especially of what's happening with this film, as women are coming together because it's viewed collectively, is people are hearing from one another and they're realizing this isn't just something that I'm struggling with. This is something that really all moms are struggling with and parents are struggling with in general.
10: Well, and Erin, talking about the need for structure, is there a national standard of paid leave, you know, or does each state create their own? How does that work?
13: So at this point in the United States, we do not have a national standard. There's no national law requiring anyone to provide paid time off. So the states have tried to fill the gap. We now have 14 states plus D.C. who have local or state-specific paid leave programs. There continue to be efforts in Washington on the federal level, but they keep getting bogged down. Even though it's a bipartisan issue, it polls highly favorably across the aisle. Everybody wants it, but in Washington, nothing's really happening, so the states are stepping up.
10: And Connecticut has really done something pretty unique and unusual here because the state created a paid leave program. Can you tell us more about that?
13: Right. So Connecticut's paid leave program is run by the state, but it's funded by workers. So anyone who works for a covered employer pays 0.5% of their wages into our paid leave trust fund. It's basically a social insurance program, so you don't have to depend on, as one of my colleagues says, winning the boss lottery, right? It's here. You work. If you work in Connecticut for one of these covered employers, you pay in. So if you get sick or you have a baby or you're caring for a loved one, you can get some money in when you need to take time away to care for yourself or your loved ones. And you can pay your bills with the expectation that, yeah, you're going back to work. You're not leaving the workforce permanently. You just need a little bit of grace, a little bit of margin.
10: Well, and just building on what you just shared, because hundreds and thousands of people have used the paid leave program, what did you all learn when families got something very, like they really desperately need, which is time?
13: There was sort of a collective sigh of relief, like, okay, we can make this work, right? You think, as Amanda was saying, when you try and do it yourself, all of these things, trying to figure out when you're going to get time off, when you're going to get to the doctor, how are you going to get sort of everything pieced together. If you're doing it by yourself, it relies on split-second timing and everything working out perfectly. And in real life, things don't always work out perfectly and you need that margin. And so by offering a little bit of income replacement, by normalizing the idea of, yes, taking leave is appropriate, it's okay, it's not a failing, it's not a weakness, we're just giving people that time and space. And so usually people tell us it gave them peace of mind, it alleviated stress, it just sort of let them do what they had to do.
10: Well, even just hearing that sigh earlier, I feel like it's such we know it's not a small thing. It's such a big relief to be able to have or let our parents have a soft place to land, right? Mm-hmm. And Amanda, why do you think, especially currently, mothers in particular have become such a focus of this conversation?
11: I think because we're seeing such an active, we're actively being divided. It doesn't feel good for anyone. And right now, I think Reshma Shujani, most people will know her as the founder of Girls Who Code. You know, she's the woman who is behind the team at Moms First to put this documentary together. And there was just so much focus on trad wives, girl bosses, all of these things that divide moms. And it's not helpful. And I think what's happening is as Moms First has put this movie together and screened it collectively, what they found is that women are really, really interested in having this conversation together as a shared experience. It's screening collectively in over 1,000 places in every state across our country, and it's the number one most widely rolled out documentary in our nation's history. I mean, that tells you something about how much women want to be together and how much they need to talk about these issues and how shared the experience is.
10: And it sounds like it's one of those things where I'm seeing a thread where we're having a lot of conversations, similar conversations that the common thread is breaking the barriers or mm-hmm. breaking sort of the past of what we were taught to normalize. And I wonder if part of what's happening here is we have normalized an enormous amount of difficulty historically. So what have we collectively decided parents should just put up with?
11: Well, you know, what's top of mind for me is, as mentioning that Women's Work Project earlier, I just got back from Maine when I was spent the whole week with women who are in aquaculture, a lot of oyster farmers, and those women there are building a cooperative. And as they were talking about what they needed the cooperative to do, it had things, you know, obviously the things related to their business, but also things like shared cooking and having meals ready, laundry, childcare, therapists, like things that women really need as a support to just manage the caretaking needs that are predominantly placed on women. And so I think right now what's normal is to struggle. And once women are starting to talk about those things and they realize it's not just them, it's not an individual experience that just one person is having, you're hearing a lot of very productive talk about solutions and how do we lead change at scale.
10: Well, and Erin, you mentioned a little bit about that earlier in terms of some of the benefits that paid leave has on families and babies. Can you expand more on that?
13: Certainly. So there's a lot of research, particularly in the pregnancy, childbirth recovery phase, that allowing women time to physically recover obviously helps their mental health, right? There are fewer rehospitalizations, the lower cases of postpartum depression. But it also helps the babies in terms of fewer hospitalizations, lower risk of infection, more success with breastfeeding because you've got time and space to actually connect and get into that routine. So when you go back to work, you can still do it. It benefits the fathers in terms of lowering stress for them. There's lower incidence of alcohol and substance use disorder. There's lower incidence of child abuse. When you think about a stressed family who are operating without sleep and worrying about how to pay the bills, sometimes the most vulnerable get hurt there. So there are lots of public goods. There are correlation studies that indicate, you know, children having that sort of strong setup at the very beginning may do better in schools. Just sort of a lot of societal benefits that are being borne sort of on the shoulders of the working woman who is expected to sort of solve for all of that by herself. And so as Amanda was saying, I think if we're going to have a societal benefit, then the burdens should also be shared.
10: Well, and I think we're sort of witnessing a case of the extreme currently as a society, you know, talking about the benefits and the challenges of reducing parental stress, because recently we've seen national news on the Lindsay Clancy case, which, if you're not familiar with, she's a Massachusetts mother accused of strangling her three young children. And one of the main reasons why the case has drawn a lot of attention is because of the postpartum mental health aspect to this case. And a lot of her anxiety was connected to going back to work. So it really highlights the importance of having a system designed to help people at their most vulnerable, right?
13: Correct. If you are trying to save your job because you need to pay your bills and you might really value your job, you might have spent a lot of time and effort becoming good at your work and you want to engage in that. In Connecticut in particular, we keep saying we have a workforce shortage. So we want women in particular to stay in the labor market, to continue to grow and thrive. But that's just a lot, right? On top of a period of time where you've just gone through this incredible physical transformation, you're again operating without sleep. You're in charge of this tiny little vulnerable creature who, whether it's your first or your sixth, still, there's a lot going on. Being told at that moment that, hey, just figure it out, or you should have saved, or you should have figured this out 5 years ago and, you know, created a savings account, whatever, that's not helpful to anybody. And whereas employers and the community, we want people working, we want people contributing, we want people to engage in public life, we need to be able to support that and not say, we love what you're doing in the public, figure out the private on your own.
10: Well, and Amanda, in your work on this documentary, what are some themes that keeps popping up for across the board for mothers of all lifestyles? Because clearly, it's not a one-size-fits-all scenario.
11: The No Country for Mothers documentary, right? So that I'm just supporting as a shared host for our community. The themes that are coming up in that really range first and foremost about culture wars and how they develop and are they helpful? No, and the experience that women are having through that and the ramifications of that. It also talks about what we saw from women who were in the workforce at record numbers prior to COVID and how they dropped out in record numbers during COVID because of the lack of structural support with parental leave and childcare. And I think what it talks a lot about is just reinforcing the value of community, which is why this is a shared community screening model, so that, you know, five women, you can go on the website, five people can go on and watch this together and have a conversation and, you know, really see what needs to be talked about in a living room or in a library, you know, like what we're doing. So there's a lot of intimate discussions that are coming out of this, and it's proving to be not only helpful for people emotionally on an individual level, but, you know, it's creating a lot of new relationships, which is driving the work that we need done.
10: And what are some of the things that you're hearing from these conversations? You know, people getting, what are people getting out of a collective viewing together with a documentary like this that they perhaps may not be able to get out if they're watching alone?
11: Well, I think what happens when you watch something alone is, especially something like this, which is real. This isn't just content. You know, this is the experience of people's lives. And, you know, like Aaron was saying, there's real consequence when a woman is isolated or a parent is isolated, struggling, trying to balance too much. It's a lot to handle. And I think people get scared to speak up. I work with a lot of women in different capacities for what I do. And what always amazes me is just how similar the challenges are. So you could have the most resourced woman and the most under-resourced women, and they're having a lot of the shared emotional experiences. Their stresses and struggles may be significantly different, but when they're isolated and you're struggling and you're having emotional or mental health ups and downs and hormonal ups and downs, I think that can lead to a lot of unexpected and unwanted things. So I think those are the things that people are feeling more comfortable sharing. Once one person breaks the seal, it opens it up and people realize they're not the only ones.
10: Well, we'll be continuing to dig deeper into this issue throughout the hour, but I want to make sure that more people know about No Country for Mothers. So can you tell us about the film in terms of when and where people can see it?
11: Yes. So I think in our area here in West Hartford, we're hosting a screening on September 8th. And so we're doing this in partnership with our West Hartford Public Library and our Town of West Hartford's Office of Employee Development and Community Engagement, which Adrian will talk more about. And you can start by going to momsfirst.us, and that's the organization hosting the film, and you search for the film by date. Ours is on September 8th at 6 o'clock at the Noah Webster Library in West Hartford. And you'll see there's a general registration for the West Hartford event. We are having people register through the secure portal on our library. We felt that was the most accessible place to host the screening. So you can register there. But anyone can, you know, five people can get together and host a screening. So we encourage people to go on, do some learning, consider doing that. You can do that if you want to watch it again. You know, some people will want to do this a second time, and that's the easiest place to start.
10: Well, thanks for letting us know that. All of this information for our listeners, you can check out our website, ctpublic.org/where we live, for everything that Amanda just shared. You've been listening to Amanda Aronson, who's the founder and principal consultant of Story B. Amanda, thanks for being here today.
11: Thank you so much for having me.
10: Aaron Choquette, who's the chief executive officer of the Connecticut Pay Leave Authority, will be staying with us after a short break. And we've been talking a lot about the complicated math of caring for a child and having a job and what happens when those two things don't quite fit together. If you're struggling to find affordable health care or child care and want to share your story with us, give us a call, 888-720-9677. We'll be right back.

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5: This is Where We Live from Connecticut Public Radio. I'm Catherine Shen. What would a caregiving system that actually works look like? Connecticut has been trying to answer that question. The state has developed paid leave, and now Connecticut is putting money into childcare, trying to create more spaces, lower costs for families, and improve pay for the people who provide that care. State Representative Kate Farrar has been involved in both fights, first paid leave, now child care. Representative Farrar, thank you so much for joining us this morning.
6: Thanks for having me.
5: And still with us is Erin Choquette, who's the Chief Executive Officer of the Connecticut Paid Leave Authority. So Kate, as we just mentioned, you've been on both sides of this issue. What did you learn from the fight for paid leave that made you realize, okay, child care is the next enormous piece of this?
6: Well, paid leave was critical and essential to make sure that no one had to choose between their job and being able to care for their family. But for so many of our families that are having children, once you had paid leave, then you had to think about, well, how do I really return to work if I can't find affordable and accessible childcare? And that's why addressing childcare in our state is so important.
5: And so what is the early childhood education endowment actually designed to change? You know, where does it stand right now?
6: Great question. Well, here's the thing. For families every day in our state, they are simply struggling to access affordable and accessible childcare. And that's why we knew as a state we had to take a bold and historic step. And for us, that meant establishing the Early Childhood Education Endowment. This is one piece of how we can fund universal, affordable, and accessible childcare in the state. And this started by establishing this fund last year with $300 million. Adding another $411 million this year, which allows us to start to expand early start spaces, to expand pre-K spaces, and starting in 2027 to really bring down the costs for families that are in state-funded care.
5: So tell me more about some of the child care system failings that are hopefully going to be addressed. You know, earlier we talked a lot about some of the gaps, which include, you know, spots, or it's too expensive, which is, I feel like, anecdotally, we've all kind of heard throughout the years. And also childcare worker salaries, you know, affordability for families. Tell us some about some of the things that you hope that can be addressed in the future.
6: This is the thing. We can't address one piece of the system without all of the pieces really coming together. And that's why it's pivotal with the endowment. It's not just about expanding spaces. It's also about bringing down those costs for families. And at the same time, it's about increasing the pay for our educators. When you look at the care provided within our early childhood education system, it's predominantly provided by women, predominantly women of color, who have been undervalued for the work that they're providing. here's the thing. The majority of our brain development happens between birth and five. And yet the incredible women and women of color who are providing that care, they are getting by and quite honestly not able to get by on what they're making. And this is why we knew if we are investing dollars to expand spaces and bring down costs for families, we also, to lift up the system and make sure the system is working, we have to set a goal of providing the same pay and benefits for early childhood educators that our K-12 educators have.
5: Well, can you help me break down why childcare is so expensive and childcare workers tend to be poorly compensated, as you mentioned just now? How can both things be true?
6: Well, here's the thing. This system is not working because of a history of lack of investment and also really the structures that are in place so that our kids do have quality care. We've really struggled in this country in an informal care network that's existed. And all other developed countries in the world, you know, they have paid family medical leave. They have supports for early childhood. And this is why in our country, we've really relied on many of these informal systems that aren't working. And what's happened is that there's limited capacity. Then secondly, we have folks who aren't making enough money to want to go into this field. And then thirdly, we do have smaller ratios between caregivers and the children to make sure that there are those high quality learning experiences. And therefore, when you have both, you know, kind of condensed supply, also folks wanting to get into the field because of the pay, and then also wanting to make sure there are those ratios for that strong learning environment, it really begs that there has to be more of a government investment to make this work for families, just as other countries have done around the world.
5: Well, and Erin, earlier we talked about how all of these issues are very much interconnected, and we're kind of at this place where we're realizing that, or learning that, this is a collective issue, not just a single person's issue, right? So with that in mind, I want to talk more about the challenges in getting

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1: I think in my mind, the answer is acknowledging that it's difficult, right? Nobody's going to say it's easy with any sort of credibility. It is difficult, but that's okay if you plan for the difficulty and recognize that that short-term disruption may result in higher retention levels, higher levels of employee engagement, higher levels of loyalty. Happy employees bring in new employees, right? So I think when you start sort of looking at that longer-term investment or the longer-term benefits from that short-term investment, it gets a little bit easier to weather that short-term disruption. And I think one of the difficulties with the childcare side is childcare facilities are trying to make sure that they are affordable to lower income families because our society sort of lives and exists on the back of those lower paid workers. So we need the workers to work. We want the workers to have children. Like that's a measure of a successful society. And so I think as a society writ large, we are benefiting from higher engagement, more children, healthier children, all of those things. We're getting something for it. We should put something into it.
2: Well, and I wonder if it's a mix of once, I imagine this happens with most programs where because it seems novel, but once you roll it out, it's a lot like easier than it seemed than you might have imagined it to be. And if it's and then it becomes historical and maybe years later you're thinking, well, we've always been doing this, right?
1: We've always been doing this. Once I do think that, again, confront the reality and then plan for it. Then it's like, oh, okay. Well, I can do that. If you go back to the New Deal, everyone's like, oh, we couldn't possibly live without having child workers, right? What do you mean that we're going to restrict children from working? What do you mean you're going to have it be standard that the work week for most industries is Monday through Friday? These are all crazy concepts that nobody would ever survive. Now, it is, as you say, completely standard. We've adjusted. Society is sort of adjusting to meet the needs of the people in the society.
2: Well, and Kate, sort of following what we were just talking about here with Aaron, what have you learned between the difference of passing a policy and actually making it workable, usable?
3: That's where the fun comes in, right? You know, you can make the promises, but what does it look like on a daily basis to make this a reality? And that's why the endowment structure is so pivotal, because we are putting dollars in as a state to make sure that this building that we're doing around building more childcare spaces, building more affordable care is there not just now, but in the future. And that's why in the rollout of making sure that this year we are expanding spaces and increasing provider rates, we will be continuing those next year because that endowment money is there. And as we roll out, again, even more affordability in 2027 and expansion of spaces and, again, higher provider rates, the point of that endowment is to ensure that it's sustainable, because we want to ensure, just like paid leave, that there is a structure and funding in place that families can rely on. And to your question earlier around how do we demonstrate the payoffs here, the thing that I think I learned most as I was coming into this work around childcare was just how much economic sense this makes to make this investment. That when you look at all of the research that's out there, this is one of the smartest investments we can make. Because of that early brain development, you see across the board that the investments in early childcare will be bringing 7 to 13% return on those investments. And that's why as a state, it's not just about the children benefiting, the family benefiting, but it's actually our state budgets benefiting, because the more high quality childcare that our kids have in this state, the less likely they are

0: to need special education interventions or other supports longer term in their lives that as a state we might have to provide. So it saves us money and it saves families money and it really supports kids from the beginning.
1: Well, I mean, we've been talking a lot about investing into the future and also sustainability. I want to read out a comment from Diane, who is writing to us from Mansfield. So Diane is a grandmother and retired educator, has a suggestion for every state department of education in this country. Child care, elder care programs need to be started in every high school. Students could learn how to be caregivers and even parents. There could be a lab component that helps them learn about child development too. Well, thank you so much, Diane, for that comment. Very creative, and it sounds like a really good plan. I'm curious to hear what you both think, Erin.
2: I think it's a great idea. I love the idea of giving teenagers experiential learning. And even though we're focusing today on children, the need for elder care and to highlight the huge hidden burden that is on predominantly women, but workers, I mean, men are also caring for their loved ones. We as a society continue to just assume that that's a family issue and we'll just let them deal with it. When in reality, according to AARP, 3/4 of caregivers are also working. And so if we want that to happen and we want them to be in the workforce, we just need to, again, kind of create that margin. You know, in manufacturing, you don't have zero tolerances. Society should also build in for that margin, because when you have zero tolerances, things fall down.
1: Well, and Kate, sort of following Diane's idea about students getting involved in this earlier, it seems like it can be a part of a creative pipeline, right? Because we have programs that includes a pipeline for high school students to go into college, to go into healthcare. Wouldn't childcare potentially be a part of that?
0: It absolutely can be. Actually, we do have in some of our high schools across the state early childhood classrooms in which our students are getting some of that early experience in caring and in what it would mean to be a part of the early childhood educator workforce. One of the critical pieces of the investments we've been making is in more scholarship programs, apprenticeship programs that we've set up so that more folks see their pathway within early childhood education. But that's why making sure that the pay and benefits are really there for early childhood educators is pivotal, because you certainly can have interest in this field, but you need to make sure that you can support yourself and your family too by pursuing it.
1: Well, and we also earlier talking about the Early Childhood Endowment Fund, which is one part of the state's efforts to help parents. So for anyone who might be hearing about this endowment for the first time today, what should they understand about it more? Is there a website that they can check out, a number to call?
0: Great question. The main thing I hear from parents is, when is my cost going to go down, right? That's the right question to be asking. I want folks to know that, yes, in 2027, one of the key pieces of the next steps of the endowment is that all families who have children in Early Start Connecticut spaces with their child care provider, if you make $100,000 or less, you won't have any fees or payment. And if you make over $100,000, you won't pay more than 7% of your income. And this will put Early Start in line with our other pre-K slots that we have, care for kids across the state. And therefore, we're trying to make sure there's more spaces that are affordable. Therefore, for parents to really know best, right now, all of the information that you can find about the endowment and your option for childcare is available on the Office of the Early Childhood's website or through 211. But also starting in 2027, with the launch of the new Early Start spaces, will be a new parent portal, online portal, that the legislature made sure was a part of this launch. And therefore, parents can look forward to really being able to more easily find care and care that they can afford.
1: So really quickly here, Erin, as we're talking a lot about what can be practical and realistic for parents to anticipate in the future, what needs to happen next for change to truly be transformative for Connecticut families?
2: I think that we need to break through the silos. Connecticut has a wonderful number of programs available, but you kind of have to be in the business to necessarily know where to find them. So things like the portal for childcare is huge. But I think I think as a state, as state agencies, our responsibility is to make it easy to go from one to the next. So you have an easy pathway to figure out, okay, I'm going to do my paid leave now for bonding. Then I'm going to go to the portal for early childcare. Then I'm going to connect over here for the family caregiver. Just make it easier to understand and find everything.
1: And before we go to break, Kate, a really quick thought here. Governor Lamont has said he wants Connecticut to be the most family-friendly state in the country. Do you think that's possible?
0: I absolutely do. We are on the path of getting there between pursuing stronger paid leave policies, pursuing universal affordable child care. That's pivotal. But also we have to recognize the high costs of raising children in this state. And something that I've been leading for many years that would make that possible is by passing a meaningful child tax credit. And many other states, all of our neighbors, have passed that support. And that would be pivotal to making sure that families also financially feel supported.
1: Representative Kate Farrar will be staying with us after a break. You've also been listening to Erin Choquette, who's the Chief Executive Officer of the Connecticut Paid Leave Authority. Erin, thank you so much for being on the show today.
2: Thank you for having me.
1: Connecticut has spent years building pieces of a caregiving system, paid leave, childcare investments, and new efforts to make care more affordable and accessible. But what does it look like in practice? And what does it mean for a healthy workforce? We'll talk more about that after a short break. Stick with us.

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6: This is Where We Live from Connecticut Public Radio. I'm Catherine Shin. When childcare doesn't work for a family, the issue doesn't stay within that family. It follows people to work, it affects employers, it affects schools, and so much more. Still with me is Representative Kate Farrar, Deputy Majority Leader in the State House and a Democrat serving West Hartford. And joining us now is Adrian Billings-Smith, who's the Leader of Employee Development and Community Engagement and the Title VI Coordinator for the Town of West Hartford. Adrian, thanks for joining us.
7: Thanks for having me.
6: So coming back to Kate real quick, because we started with West Hartford specifically, what does childcare look like here? Is this a community where a lot of young families are trying to make it work? And where is the childcare crunch particularly visible?
8: Great question. I do represent part of West Hartford and part of Newington in my district. And I have to say, the high cost of childcare is one of the top things that I hear about from families. West Hartford has thousands of families across our town. And when you look at the families that are struggling across our state, 40% of our families can't make ends meet. In West Hartford, that's approximately 26%, you know, over a quarter of our families. And those are the families that we hear from the most about how can we be ensuring that there's more access to care, not just childcare in a 9-to-5 world either. We need consistent after school care options and also making sure that parents, regardless of their work schedule, can find care.
6: Well, and Adrian, you work inside the town from the employer's perspective. We've been talking a lot about from the parents and the child's perspective. What does the child care crisis look like from where you sit?
7: I think it's tough for everyone. Being in government, municipal government, you see the ebbs and flows of kind of the seniority of employees that come through the town. So constantly trying to create a more flexible schedule for our employees, which is hard because we're a service-based industry, right? But trying to allow the employee to be able to get to their family needs, and luckily we're 8:30 to 4:30 organization, but still to Kate's point, there's things that happen. I'm a parent myself, and there are things that happen between the business hours of 8:30 and 4:30, but there are things that happen that I need to be at, that are meetings that may be committees before that time or after that time. So I think we do our best with the town to let our employees know we value them, and trying to give them the autonomy to be able to take care of their families as well.
6: Well, and as you mentioned, there's a lot of things that happen between 8:30 and 4:30 in your case that you have to be at, but your work schedule does not allow you to. Are you finding people making different decisions about work because they can't find or afford care?
7: Oh, yeah. I mean, it's a tale as old as time. And people are trying to make the best decisions for their family. You know, you hear people talking about the drop in our population, which you can't tell when you're looking outside. But people are having children later because they're trying to be more financially stable. They're trying to make sure they have childcare. You don't necessarily how people envision the 50s of the grandparents taking care of the children when everyone goes to work, decides to go to work, or in the 60s, I should say. I think that people have to make decisions based on their family, unfortunately, based on their financial situation, because childcare isn't as accessible as it should be. And we don't have those same support systems in villages that we used to have back in the day.
6: Well, and actually, Case, we're relating to this back in the day idea and assuming that you have parents or families around you that can help you. There's a lot to navigate today. What can your average person do about this problem? You know, does an individual have the ability to bring about change too?
8: They absolutely do. And I would say to Adrian's point, you know, our parents are under more and more economic stress today. And as was said earlier, we have many parents who are, quote unquote, in that sandwich generation, right, where they're not just caring for children, but caring for parents. And that adds to that stress. And therefore, you know, folks certainly, you know, from a standpoint of the town and the state, you know, we want to be there for you as you are managing through these challenges. But this, I would say, this moment with this documentary and this opportunity for folks to share their stories as a legislator, I encourage folks to contact your state representative, contact your state senator, and share your story as a parent. What are you going through? What are the challenges? What do you want to see that's different? Because that, honestly, has what has motivated so much of the changes we've already seen in the state around paid leave, why we've been able to move towards establishing an early childhood education endowment, because parents and families use their voice. And sharing your story is one of the most powerful things you can do that. And therefore, getting in touch and contacting your representation here in Connecticut is pivotal. And also speak to your employer. Share your story with your employer and express, you know, why this matters for you to stay connected and employed. And finally, I would say for us with the endowment as one of the tri-chairs, we are having a public hearing on October 21st, 5 p.m. at the legislature, that we welcome any member of the public to share their story on childcare and how we can keep using the endowment to push for change.
6: Well, and Adrian, as people learn more about all of the support systems that they might have, when you look at the families you're working with, what do you think we're asking parents to sacrifice to make the current system work?
7: Well, you end up sacrificing yourself, self-care half the time. I think that I'm going to go back really quick to something that Kate said earlier in the segment about this, all the systems that have to come into play in order for things to work. And I think Connecticut has done a good job with the endowment. We have paid family leave, the increase in minimum wage. Those things, you know, we're doing at a state level. We need to be demanding those things at a national level. But those things help tick toward a more accessible and affordable childcare opportunity. And I think for families, what they're giving up, you're giving up, and I'm going to speak to personal, you give up a lot of your social time and your, like I said, your self-care, and it's worth it in the end, right? It's your child. But I think that it puts your family in these stressful situations. And again, to Kate's point about being a part of the sandwich generation, I'm not a part of the sandwich generation. My mom still works. So she's still a part of the workforce. So, but she's here and she's able to help care with my wife and I and our son. But still, you have people who are working well into their 70s and even 80s at this point. So you don't have a chance to get that support. So families are giving up time in general with one another. And I think that causes a lot of stress for everyone because they're giving up that such important time when you talk about development 0 through 5. That's when you're supposed to be there with your child or the child, the caretaker or the grandparents or whatever are supposed to be there with the child. So they're learning different things about themselves and their identity on top of, you know, practical.
6: Well, and then we were talking earlier too, that this is not just an individual issue. This is a global collective societal issue. So how much of this do you think we should be thinking more about as a workforce policy?
7: Oh, I think it should be thought of as a workforce policy. I think, to Aaron's point earlier, when you're talking about productivity and return on investments and all those things, when you put money and resources into your workforce, especially women who are 50%+ of our population, when you put money there, then you are going to get a return on investment in terms of productivity and your product in general. So I think when you're looking at this and you're an employer, you should be wanting to put those resources into people because you have retention rates you're worried about and you don't want turnover, right? So I think when we start thinking about it holistically and people have to think about the bottom dollar, those two things work out.
6: We got about a minute here. So to close us out, Kate, sort of in your ideal world, if you can take one burden off of a Connecticut family's family plate tomorrow, what would it be?
8: One burden. Wow. I would say that they have to think about putting food on the table or paying their rent or paying their childcare bill, because ultimately families are making these trade-offs, and that's why we're seeing women pushed out of the workforce and not able to stay in the workforce because they just don't have the supports to maintain all of those costs that families are facing.
6: And really quickly, Adrienne, what about you?
7: I'm going to end on something funny. Take all that lotto money and give it to women so that they don't have the burden of childcare any longer.
6: Funny you say that, because I just heard an anecdote that is literally what you just said. So we're manifesting that energy today. Thank you so much. You've been listening to Adrienne Billion-Smith, who's the leader of employee development and community engagement and the Title VI coordinator for the town of West Hartford. Adrienne, so good to have you on the show today.
7: Thank you so much.
6: And of course, you've also been listening to State Representative Kate Farrar, who's a deputy majority leader serving West Hartford. Representative Farrar, great having you on the show today as well.
8: Thank you, Kat.
6: And for our listeners, just a reminder that No Country for Mothers will be screened Monday, September 8th at the West Hartford Public Library, followed by a discussion. 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I'm Catherine Shen. Today's show is produced by Chloe Nguyen. 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
4: All right, it's that time again. I don't really know exactly what I mean by that, except that it is actually time to go live, assuming you're listening live, to Ask or Tell Me Anything, where people can call in 888-720-9677. Bring up what they are, whatever they want to talk about. 888-720-WNPR. Surprise me. But not too much. I don't want to be surprised. Just like I have kind of a sweet spot, surprise-wise.

0: Welcome, welcome, welcome, welcome to Ask or Tell Me Anything. I should tell you the musical theme today. It is partly occasioned by the failure of very much. Usually I try to find, you know, five good new songs that have come out. There kind of weren't this week for whatever reason, but I thought it would be fun also just to do cover versions, and cover versions in particular that are headlined by women, and then cover versions headlined by women that were originally done by a man. And that's what we're doing today. I realize the guy sings on the cut you just heard, but it's Robin McKell and the Flytones basically are the headliners for that. And the final cut that we play today will actually be a women musicians and singers doing a famous song by a woman, which violates the premise that I just outlined. You know what? Never mind. Let's start over. All right. So it's 888-720-9677, 888-720-WNPR. Those are both the same number. I just expressed it slightly differently. But I mean, if you don't can't get through on 888-720-9677, I wouldn't recommend immediately calling 888-720-WNPR because it's the same number. You see what I'm saying here. All right. And all topics are fair game. I always say that with a certain amount of trepidation, but no more than a certain amount of trepidation. Like I would say maybe 5 milligrams of trepidation, which is, you know, below the legal limit, I think. Last time I checked, this is a free country. All right, so here we go. We're going to begin with the person who lately has been beginning most of the shows. That would be Mike from Woodbury. Who knows? Get there early. You don't have to wait in line. Hi, Mike.
1: Hi, Colin. How are you?
0: Fine.
1: So, you know, a lot of the decisions that Donald Trump has been making, which in my opinion are largely terrible, at least you can see his version of logic. So the Iran war, he thought it would be like Venezuela, in and out, easy peasy. And of course, that was wrong. The tariffs, he thought would only affect the economics of the countries we're targeting, not us. Wrong. And he thought that, you know, a lot of people voted for him because of the crackdown on immigration. But once they saw the way he did it with snatching people off the street and sometimes shooting them, they didn't like that. But the one decision that I don't see any version of logic behind is what he called his gold standard childhood vaccine recommendations, changing the immunization from 18 down to 11. And of course, you know, he says this standing next to Robert F. Kennedy Jr., who, in my opinion, and this is a low bar, or maybe it's a high bar, I don't know, his actual worst cabinet pick. And, you know, tells all these lies. You know, he actually, the doctors injecting doses the size of a bottle of soda into infants. Now, any parent that was standing there while this was happening knows that's a lie, and that they can be explosive and quite lethal. And all the polls I've seen, like the lowest number of approval among the public for the current version of vaccines is like 60%. It goes up to 70, 80, 90. So what is he doing? Why does he think that's a good idea? He's appealing to this a tiny little minority of vaccine deniers and quacks, and it just doesn't make any sense.
0: Yeah, I mean, I'm not necessarily rejecting your premise, but I would say this. You know, a lot of it starts to make sense if you think of this in terms of Trump's major meter is what gets a lot of applause from the people whose applause he's in a position to be aware of. In fact, so I'm in the middle of the Swan and Haberman book, Regime Change, right now. And, you know, when he picks Kennedy for the job, what he says is he's really popular. The crowds go nuts when I bring him out on stage during the campaign. You know, that's probably his main index here is that, you know, he likes it when rally crowds applaud for him, and he likes it. He likes people who get a certain kind. And of course, he likes people who are good on TV. This is how we got stuck with Hegseth. And the other thing that comes across in regime change is how many things are just pulled out of his butt, you know, from second to second. There's this one startling scene. I hope I can recreate it right. But they're talking, it's the first round of tariffs. and they realize at a meeting that they've got this whole kind of menu of tariffs for different countries and stuff, that they forgot China, you know, which is easy to do. It's not a very big country. And Trump just goes, make it 20. You know what? Make it 25. I might have the numbers wrong, but he just on the spot is making up a tariff number based on nothing, based on no data set or strategy or game theory about anticipated reciprocation or all of the kinds of things that previous presidents would probably have thought about. Because he is this kind of divine right ruler, at least to his immediate circle, stuff that comes out of his mouth is therefore immediately true and sagacious. You know, so I get what you're saying, you know, although I guess I would sort of, my response would also be, look, there's like a whole bunch of people for which this is a familiar narrative. And it's been a narrative for Trump when he's not, you know, when he's not leading the charge, the most impressive charge to develop a global vaccine in the history of medicine. When he's not doing that, he's been anti-vax for a long time and he subscribed to the discredited autism theory for a long time, predating his actual even first presidency. And he knows that there are people who already believe what he's saying, and that they believe it passionately. And I think that's about as far as his thoughts go about any of this stuff. Mostly, you know, it's sort of weird, Mike, because it's like a blend of he's just making it up on the spot. That's definitely an element. The second one is kind of he has these kinds of target audiences that he's familiar with. And narratives that have worked for him in the past. And so he plugs those in pretty easily. And I don't know. It's not the usual decision-making. I mean, any important decision is probably, you know, a bit of a stew that has a lot of different ingredients. But this is not like that. This is just whatever seems like it would work at a given moment. And then, of course, the problem with that is you're stuck with it unless you're... I mean, he's not always stuck with it. Sometimes he'll completely reverse himself. But I know what you mean, which is that this is one where if we just stuck with what we were doing, we'd be in much better shape. We wouldn't have all of this stuff happening. We wouldn't have these two deaths in Pennsylvania. If we just stuck with what we were doing, we'd be fine. But I don't think that's like how he thinks about anything. But anyway, I'll knock the ball back over to you.
1: No, I mean, speaking of the two deaths in Pennsylvania, so RFK is arguing that one of the deaths, they had measles, but that's not what killed them. That's his argument.
0: Well, I do want to say about that. That's an area where reasonable people can differ. And I read a pretty long article today. There's an article in The Atlantic where the writer tracked down the Amish family that this happened to. And it's quite a chilling story. And it turns out that, you know, as the date of the birth was arriving, a lot of people in the family had measles. Her other kids had measles. She had measles. A lot of them were having to get IV hydration because the measles had dehydrated them so badly. So she was in kind of in tough shape with measles when her baby was born. On the other hand, the coroner there, because coroners make decisions a certain way, they see a lacerated spleen, they say that's clearly what did it. Now, there's also an argument from other physicians that one of the things that measles can do is enlarge the spleen. But I think there was even an argument back in Pennsylvania saying, yeah, even factoring for that, this doesn't look like that. This looks more like a laceration as opposed to an enlarged spleen. So there's an argument going on among people who are not completely crazy. I think the Uber narrative you can put on it is this family was in a very, very dire situation at the time of this birth. There were sick kids in the family. The mother was sick. I can't remember I think they had to go to the ER a few times to get the hydration and stuff. So it's a situation, to your point, Mike, that never should have happened. It shouldn't have been happening. Now, you know, whether or not the measles caused the enlarged spleen, that this is the kind of thing that resulted in the death. I don't know if we'll ever know that. But it's obviously a very undesirable situation anyway. Anyway, continue.
1: Well, but you know, the bigger picture is we eradicated measles. We got rid of it. And now the rates are higher than they've been in decades. Mm-hmm. I mean, it's, you know, how do you ignore that? Yeah. You know, I mean, they obviously are ignoring that fact. It's just outrageous. It's incredible.
0: Say, on Wednesday, we are, I can't tell, we haven't quite figured out, and we're going to talk about it some more today. We had a pretty good show that we did recently about measles, and we're debating about whether to update it a little bit for Wednesday or maybe do some pretty, you know, significantly new content for it. I mean, I think this is an important story, and it is this mind-boggling thing where a disease that had been officially extirpated, you know, has been allowed to regrow and flourish, and it's just completely insane. So I'm with you on all that. Mike, thanks for your call. Thanks for getting things going. It's 888-720-9677, 888-720-WNPR. And here is Tony in Noank. In lobster-infested Noank. Here we go. Hi, Tony. Yes. You're on the air.
2: Yeah, I wish. Thanks, Colin. How are you today?
0: I'm just fine.
2: So I can't stand the Red Sox. I loathe them. And, you know, I was, after listening to your story about the Boy Scouts last week, it made me remember when I was young, my dad won some Red Sox tickets and some church thing. And I kind of forgot about him until one of my friends came up and was telling me about this Red Sox game he went to. I said, oh, yeah? He says, yeah, I'm going to go with my dad. He won some tickets. He says, well, your dad gave those tickets to my dad. And I go, no way. And I asked my dad, and he goes, yeah, you don't like baseball. I don't like baseball. And which is more or less true. Yeah. But, you know, I've never been to Fenway Park. And I don't know. It impacted my, in a way, it kind of maybe explain my whole relationship with my dad in some ways. You know, he was there, but he was not like listening to me, or it wasn't like, we didn't communicate well. You know, he didn't say, hey, you want to go to this game? And I don't know. Should I get therapy for this? It seems like maybe I wouldn't like them anyway. I don't like the Patriots either, 'cause they cheat. And I don't like the Celtics 'cause they're too good. And I'm a Philly man anyway, but,
0: Philadelphia has obviously a so much more enlightened and reasonable approach to sports fandom. I can see why.
2: Yeah.
0: No.
2: Yeah. Good point.
0: They boo Santa Claus. They throw batteries at people. At one point at the Eagles Stadium, they literally had a miniature court with, you know, an actual, you know, court officials in there, so the fans could be arraigned on the premises because it had become inconvenient to transport so many of them downtown to courts. So, I totally get it. Boston fans can be pretty ugly. The franchise has a strong connection historically to racism. I think that finally that's dissipated. Boston and sports, it's a very complicated brew. And I'm not a Boston sports fan down the line. In fact,
2: And plus, being in the center of Connecticut where I am, you know, it's like, it's either New York or Boston. And they each hate the other guy. Now, my dad's from New York, and he was a Yankees fan, sort of, but again, not a big baseball player, or a big baseball fan. And I don't know. I 1986, I thought there was a God when I watched that ball go through Buckner's legs. I said, this can't, you know, somebody had been, you know, and I had friends who 20 years later, if you brought it up until they won in 04, it would just say, don't talk to me. You know, you can't talk about that.
0: I don't know about the entirety of your relationship with your dad, and it's certainly not my place to pry into it. I don't know. He sounds like, you know, I mean, that one story is like, he just didn't think it meant anything to you, and it didn't mean anything to him. And so he just, you know, I don't know. Our parents were weird, and said we are probably weird parents too. But I will say this.
2: Well, fathers,
0: my mother used to take me up to the Red Sox games. I came from a family where on the women's side, my grandmother was like some kind of like mullah about the Red Sox or something. Like she had in her apartment in Plainville, Connecticut, where you might expect to find in a Catholic house, votive statuary. She had a small statue of Ted Williams, the only God that she really acknowledged. and, you know, my mother wasn't quite the same way, but she would drive me up. So this is my parents. My parents never had a plan about anything they ever did. Like when we would go on vacation, okay. we would drive to Cape Cod, and then they would go around looking for a motel for us to stay in.
2: I remember that in Philly down in the Jersey Shore.
0: Yeah. So my mother would drive and I would drive up to Fenway Park with no tickets. And my mother would, as I look back, I realized that this is kind of what's happening. My mother would go up to the ticket window and she would kind of flirt with the guy behind the ticket window, but she'd also say, "That's my little boy over here. He's really counting on seeing the Red Sox today. We don't have tickets." And often the ticket guy would go, "Well, just wait a while, okay? You might have to wait until the game starts a little bit, but, you know, maybe I can find some tickets for you." And we often got pretty good seats that way. It's not how I would do anything, but we often got pretty good seats that way. In her own way. So anyway, we have to sort of take our families as they come. And then we have to go to therapy. I'll be going to therapy tomorrow. Well, I don't think we'll be talking about this, though. But, Tony, thanks for there's a lot going on in that conversation. These are good calls that are coming in here. So let's do Laureen in Torrington and then Marcia in Southbury. And then after that, we'll probably take a little break. But the number is 888-720-9677, 888-720-WNPR. How are you, Laureen?
3: I'm fine. Thank you, Colin. Last week, you had a caller, and you were talking about music and how the music of those of us in our 70s were really losing interest in going to the concerts for the folks that were singing in the 70s, yes. Even though it's our favorite music. But I won the tickets that NPR, that Connecticut Public Radio, was giving away to Brandi Carlile down at the Mohegan Sun 2 weeks ago. And first of all, I was thankful for winning them. Second of all, I was really proud that I knew who Brandi Carlile was, that I really liked her music, mm-hmm. and I like her as a human being, and that she was so great. So, felt pretty... My daughter called me the three-letter word for your behind, because I drove myself and a friend down to Mohegan Sun after driving back from Delaware. So we were all pretty proud of the events of the evening.
0: After the show, you went in, you hit the table games, you got in some fights.
3: Well, we didn't do that.
0: Broke a pool cue over somebody's head.
3: Yeah. Not quite that bad.
0: All right. Well, great call.
3: It was a wonderful concert, and I'm going to try and listen to lots more of current contemporary folks.
0: Yeah, actually, I want to recommend a song to you that's actually, she sings on it. It's a Sarah Bareilles song called Salt, Then Sour, Then Sweet. It's a recent song. It's really a great song. It's about exactly that. But it's Sarah Bareilles and Brandi Carlile together. I should have gotten more attention than it got. All right, thanks very much for that call. Laureen, Marcia from Southbury. Let's try something else. Hi, Marcia.
4: Hello, how are you today?
0: Okay.
4: Good, Colin. Thanks for taking my call. I would like to talk about people that would rather not talk to people of different political feelings. They tend to say, I don't approach that. I won't talk to them. You know, we keep quiet. And I mostly learn things from NPR radio. So I probably learned this from NPR radio, but I think it's a great way to talk to people of the other political side. And it is to begin a conversation, probably best one-on-one, but I've done it in small groups, where you say, I've always been curious about how or why something. I approached a veteran who I knew was a Republican, I'm Democrat, and I said, I've always been curious how I hear that veterans often support Donald Trump. And this was before the second election. And I said, because, you know, I just remember how he treated John McCain and the people in Arlington Cemetery and the Gold Star families. And I'm just curious how it is that they can support Donald Trump. And we actually had a good, calm conversation. And I think if you begin with, I've always been curious about, and really seem like a person who's going to listen to them, it'll be a calm conversation.
0: I agree with everything you're saying. I think we're getting worse and worse at that, too. I think, you know, our disease now is that we don't know how to, we don't even want to have a civil conversation with the other side. I'm worried about that in terms of public broadcasting. I think that we're increasingly siloed that way. If you like that kind of thing, and he doesn't do it all that often, but Ezra Klein, I think, in particular on his podcast, is really good at having a conservative who does not share Ezra's opinions and having you know, a long, respectful, thoughtful conversation using, Marcia, pretty much the technique that you just described, too. I'm like, I'm wondering why you think that. Here's, I don't think that. Here's why I don't think that. And I think you can, it can be done. I wish we were doing it more. I'm kind of hoping that our, I know I say this like every 3 weeks, but and we're not quite there yet. But I want us to be able to do that more, because the future of our society is not simply this zero-sum game where one side wins and mistreats and degrades the other side. The future of our society is figuring out what we can agree on. How much common ground do we actually have? Trump has been a very, very polarizing figure. I don't think there's any way to get around that. But underneath that, there, you know, there are things that a lot of people agree about. And we mostly talk in terms of our disagreements. So, yeah, good for you, I say.
4: And I just want to encourage regular people to present their views beginning that way. Like, you're really going to listen to them. But I was able to point out things that were, you know, where he was inaccurate on things. And he said, at one point, he said, well, I don't know if I'm going to vote for Trump. And yet, so I think regular people, I realize you people in the media are fabulous, Colin, unbelievable. But I think regular people have to really begin conversations and listen. All right, thank you.
0: More power, more power to you. And listen is really a big part of this. All right. So we're going to take a quick break. 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

I could just let that play. So that's part of our theme today, which is women covering songs made famous by men. That's I'm With Her, the amazing kind of supergroup of Americana singers. And they're doing it live. You can even hear a little mistake in the middle of there at the beginning. It's on the word more. But they're amazing. They are just nuts. So far we've heard women cover the Bee Gees. Who have they covered? The Bee Gees, Steely Dan, and now Paul Simon. All right. Meanwhile, ask or tell me anything. 888-720-9677. That's 888-720-WNPR. I don't have any calls right now. So I've been in sort of more of a confessional mode on these episodes. At least I was last week. I wasn't planning to tell that Boy Scout story. It just

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1: Declan died about a month ago, and I was really, really sad. And I was sad just missing him and feeling bad for him. And he died kind of at the young side. He was a few months shy of 8. And, but he also was just in my life all the time, pretty much. If I wasn't at work, I was probably sitting with Declan, walking with Declan. And we were sort of a duo who enjoyed activities. You know, we'd go for a walk early in the morning to Elizabeth Park. And we'd see all these people who had dogs, and we got to know all the dogs. We got to know the people. He got treats from all of them. And usually in the afternoon, we try and do an activity too. If we had time, we'd like do a pretty good walk. And then my partner and I were taking him on vacations. He went to Cape Cod maybe about 10 times. He'd go down to the Connecticut Shore where there's a family home. He liked beaches. And so I just, I was sort of normally sad about Declan, the way you are when a cherished pet dies. And lately, I've been realizing that I haven't snapped out of it yet. And not only that, but it is kind of, to quote True Detective, it's a flat circle. It's just going around and around. And what's happening is that I've lost interest in getting up in the morning, because usually I would get up at 6 or 6:30. I'd be out the door no later than 7, usually earlier than that, off to the park, out in the morning sun, breathing the fresh air. And I just sort of don't want to do it. I don't have a dog to walk. I've actually literally offered to walk the neighbor's dogs. Nobody's taken me up on it so far. And that, this past week, we decided to go back down to the Connecticut Shore. It was the first time going without Declan. And I just found that packing the car and not packing his stuff, I fell apart. I completely fell apart. And so, I'm already in therapy, so, I'm sure I'll be fine. I'll talk to my therapist about this tomorrow. But I just realized I've moved from being sad about the death of my dog to being depressed, and the depression is now the way depression tends to be. It's expanding its territory. It's enlarging its purview over me. And that I'm just, aware. I'm not ready to get another dog. On the other hand, I don't know how to fill up these spaces in my life. And the fact that I'm sad is making me do things. Well, it's making me not do things that might have made me happier. And therefore, the fact that I'm sad is making me act in a way that will make me sadder. And, it took me longer than it should have to figure that out. Like, I only figured it out over the last 48 hours. And now I have to figure out how to break that cycle. I think I have to just go and walk doglessly in the morning and just to be outside. When Declan was alive, we had this sort of code of honor with some of the other people in the park, which was you come out no matter what. Pouring rain, we're out there. Literally 5 below 0 with a wind chill, we're out there. And so I've gone from that to I just get up in the morning, I look out the window and I go, and I hang around in my pajamas and drink coffee and start my working day. That is just not a good idea. So if that helps anybody, if that helps anybody think about this, that's sort of why I told you, is just notice what's happening. Notice what's happening emotionally and then think about what you can do to change the flow of things. And absolutely, if you feel like it's overwhelming, you get help. Therapy is really, really great. All right. We're going to go back to the calls. We got a bunch of them now. 888-720-9677. 888-720-WNPR. See, Booth, it wasn't that bad. Nobody got branded or anything. All right. So here is Dean. Dean is driving. Dean has things to say. It sounds ideal for our format. Let's go to Dean right now. Hi, Dean.
2: Hi, Colin. Yes, I'm Silas Dean with an E on the end. The E is silent, but I'm not. So anyway, I had gone on a tour of Fenway Park. When the Red Sox are away, you can tour the stadium. Huh. And I was so inspired by the gentleman that spoke before about the Red Sox. So we're on this tour, and the gentleman that's taking us around is a little Yankee bean named Steve, little short guy. And he's so enthusiastic, and he's telling everybody about the Fenway Park and the Pesky's Pole and the

0: Ed's seat. That's where Ted Williams had hit the ball and hit the guy on the head. So anyway, Steve says, and Ted Williams hits the ball out of the park and the crowd goes wild. Mm. And everybody's looked at him like they'd had a shot of Novocaine and said, oh, really? You know, felt so badly for him because he was so enthusiastic. So I am not a Red Sox fan. I'm from New York.
1: Why did you go on a tour of Fenway Park? What would ever impel you to do that?
0: Someone that came to visit us wanted to go on the tour. We'd gone to Boston, went to Blue Man Group, Durgan Park, everything. But she wanted to go through the stadium. And
1: see, now there's
0: a bit of history.
1: There's a Tina Fey bit right there would be the Boston version of Blue Man Group, where they actually, instead of not talking, go, shut up! Ya bum ya! Blue Man Group, but they yell at you.
0: and throw things at you.
1: That's the Boston.
0: Anyway, poor Steve. He's probably dead and gone, but if you could have seen that face and that excitement, and he's got his hands like shaking and the ball is going out of the block. It was so entertaining, but anyway. On we go. Red Sox will do whatever they do.
1: Yes, they would seem to be doing whatever they do, and not in the most encouraging way at the moment. I will just quickly say this. Apparently, we're going to tell some Red Sox stories today. So it really is true that my grandmother had a votive Ted Williams statuette in her house. Yeah, she did.
0: No,
1: yeah.
0: Sir.
1: Yeah, where you might expect to find Jesus or something, she had Ted Williams. The only God she really acknowledged.
0: No, go into dark rosary beads?
1: No, but so that was like, Ted did a memoir called My Turn at Bat. And the tone of the memoir was really as if Holden Caulfield had been a professional baseball player and then had written, a first person, 269 page essay about how pissed off he was about being one of the greatest baseball players who ever lived. I mean, it is just hilariously angry. But anyway, one day, my mother and my grandmother and I went to the Red Sox game because Ted was now managing another big league team. And they had sort of had the visit of that team. I can't remember whether it was the Senators or whether they become the Texas Rangers or what had happened. But anyway, they had a day to honor the greatest Red Sox ever. And they did it when Ted was there because he's obviously the greatest Red Sox player ever. And so I just walked down, threaded my way through the aisles, ducked past a security guard with my book in my hand to where Ted was standing, before the game. Some people were beginning to cluster around him. And I got him to autograph the book, which I still have. And I brought it back to my grandmother. And my grandmother really couldn't quite grasp the idea that something like that could happen. It was really like I said, I just went and got, Odysseus to sign a copy of the Odyssey for me. It was like that. It was like, well, no, that, she
0: was stunned.
1: Yeah. It was something that you would do with a mortal, which she did not consider Ted to be. Anyway, thanks so much for your call. Got some other people calling in. We're going to get it. I want to sort of mix things up so it's not all Red Sox hours all Red Sox hours. So, we'll go to Carolyn. Carolyn in Woodbridge. Hi, Carolyn.
2: Hi, Colin. I was so touched by your talking about your pet that you lost. And it just reminded me several decades ago when we used to get those newspapers that would come free in our mail. Mm-hmm. I used to write a column for one of those for a while. And my editor would say, if there's anything you want her to discuss, to get in touch with them. And that's how I got a lot of the topics. But not one that was requested, but I had lost a pet. And I wrote one column about the pet. That column, of anything I ever wrote for those people, that column got more comments and heartfelt stories than anything. And it still amazes me. And again, it's been several decades now. It touches everyone.
1: Yep. I think a lot of it is. One of my theories about this is, and I have many theories, that, if you think about our interactions with each other, with our fellow humans in our lives, particularly when you meet new people, get to know new people, but even just sort of handling the relationships that you have that already exist, one of the big questions we have, we don't maybe ask it consciously, but reflexively, is how much should I lower my shields? How much should I lower my defenses with this person? You know, how much of myself should I show? How much of them should I let into me? All that kind of stuff. And dogs, they would not even understand what I'm saying right now, because with dogs, it's like, why wouldn't you be fully present with, you know, the people that you care about and love all the time? Why would you ever have shields up? And so the animals get us to lower our shields more, I think, lower our defenses more than we do with people. And I think that's a lot of it. I have to say that I wrote a column about the death of Declan, too. It ran in Hearst newspapers, similar kind of response. And I also just want to say to anybody listening out there this might apply to. I mean, I've been unbelievably touched and unfortunately newly resaddened. But I mean, it's a month and people have not stopped turning up at the front door with a potted plant or sending a beautiful note in the mail or a letter. I mean, I've lost count now. And, you know, here at the station, Lori Mack sent me this beautiful book. The way that people have tried to take care of me at this time has been really, really touching and very, very encouraging about humanity at a time when maybe we need to be encouraged by that. But Carolyn, thanks for your story. So Jim in Hamden and Jim in Hartford and anybody else named Jim, or also the group of people who are not named Jim, you can call 888-720-9677, 888-720-WNPR. We will get back to our discussion after the proverbial this.

0: 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Journalist Annie Lowry calls it the time tax, and she says the difficulty is often the point. 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
3: The snow leopard is one of the rarest big cats on the planet. 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

0: I have to say, first of all, that song, Dylan Reyes will get this. Dylan Reyes picked out that song. It's part of our theme, songs that were done by men and then covered by women. Although in the case of Aretha and Stevie, I mean, I'm pretty sure she had a much, much, much bigger and more indelible hit with it than Stevie did. But it was also, I've been present for a lot of, more than the normal number of arguments between singers and a certain pianist about song keys that songs are going to be sung in. And I was present for one of those fights about this particular song. And I would say the fight went on for, fight is maybe, argument. Let's call it an argument. It went on for 20, 25 minutes. So I cannot not laugh when I hear that song. All right, going to say some thank yous. Thanks to Dylan Reyes, the maestro, our technical producer, Jonathan McPants, is producing this episode. Robin Doy and Aiken, our boss, is screening calls, which is why people are in such a good mood after talking to her. And we're going to go back to the phones here, and let's go to, well, Jim's been waiting a bit, and it's another Red Sox. It's not all Red Sox all the time, but we'll do a Red Sox story or two. Hi, Jim.
1: Hey, Colin. Yeah. Jim in Hamden here. Yes, you're right. Robin's awesome. So I wanted to call and give you my condolences towards your dog's demise. But, you know, when we get a dog, I just had to recently a 17-year-old dog I had to put down. Mm-hmm. And, you know, when we get them, we enter into a contract with them unwritten. And we accept our responsibility. And you fulfilled your responsibility to your dog. I'm sure it didn't run out and get hit by a truck, right?
0: No, he got sick very suddenly and it moved very fast. And I actually took him to an ER and they said, well, they really recommended that he be euthanized right then and there on the spot. And this is a whole other thing.
1: But you couldn't do that, could you?
0: No, well, I would have been wrong too. I took him home. He had, I would say, 4 or 5 very good days after that, days where he was up walking around, jumping in the car and going to the park to see his friends and stuff. He wasn't as sick as they thought he was at the ER. I mean, he was not long for this world, but this is a whole other thing. I did a big post about this on Facebook, is that you should make a plan for the end of your dog's life so you don't get caught.
1: Yeah,
0: you
1: know. I agree. And then just one other thing. I had something else earth shattering that was really going to solve everybody's problems, but I forgot. But
0: there's a promo. Flag that one. I think we've got a promo.
1: When I was a kid, I grew up in a family of Irish Catholics, all Boston Red Sox fans. Yeah. And for years and years, my dad and uncle brought us and my cousins up to the Fenway Park. And then one year they brought us to the Yankee Stadium. And I walked in through that portal and I saw Yankee Stadium and I took my Red Sox cap off.
0: Oh yeah,
1: and I'm a Yankee fan now.
0: You are not. It wasn't that really that converted you. I mean, they eat babies.
1: Yeah, and I also started buying Chevys instead of Fords.
0: I just want to ask if we have your permission to use for promotional purposes the part where you say I had an idea that would solve all of humanity's problems, but I forgot it. Can we use that in a future promo?
1: Yes, but I have to say I stole that from the show Person of Interest.
0: Oh, I don't care, and you're not getting residuals anyway. But thanks for your call. That was nice. Okay. I sort of have to take this call because it's so deranged. Mark in Oxford. Hi, Mark. You have the floor.
2: Hi, Colin. Thanks for taking my call. You always take my call. I've called in 5 times. Anyway, there's Roman Emperor, and I spelled it for Colin Lady, P-U-P-I-N-U-S, I-E-N-U-S, excuse me. And I can pronounce it 3 different ways. Puppy anus. Pupy anus or poopy anus.
0: Right.
2: And I think it's kind of ridiculous, but it made me laugh. I found it in a book on Roman coins. And I actually emailed it to you once, but I took a picture, but you probably wouldn't download the picture because, you know, it's not secure. So
0: because
2: it
0: said poopy anus on it. And I get a lot of pictures that are labeled poopy anus, and I don't ever open them. Yeah, so, well, it is interesting. He wasn't a really famous emperor. I am pretty well-versed in the history of the Roman Empire, but I had to, during a break, quickly look him up. I think he was from the year of the 6 emperors or whatever that was. I don't think he served really long time, long enough even for people. The thing, of course, is that in Rome of that period, if it was produced, Pupienus, and if, you know, no Monty Python sketch was taking place at the time, about, you know, another Roman whose first name is Bigus, I would say that you could probably call him, you could probably call him Poopy Anus and, you know, nothing would happen to you. I think they called him, I'm not making this up. I think they called him Maximus a lot, just maybe because they didn't know how to say his name either. But thank you for bringing that up. Because I don't exactly know why I thank you, but it made me happy for some reason. All right. So what have we got here? We got a whole bunch of things, well, let's talk to Marianne. Bonnie, I might not get to you. And Ryan, I might not get to you. And Jim, too, I may not get to you. I don't know. And I'm sorry about that. Call next week or something. Hi, Marianne.
3: Hi. How you doing?
0: Just fine.
3: Good. There's something called the CDS, which is the cat distribution system. And there's also the DDS, which is the dog distribution system. I had two cats that I had from the time of 16, Albert died at 16 and Tootsie died at 18. And I know what you went through because life was really pretty bad. However, one of my neighbors, this was last year that she died. And that's why I want to bring this up, because one of my neighbors said, oh, they're having an open house at the shelter. Yeah, no, I'm not going to go. Well, I'm sitting here with this cat on the kitchen table right in front of me right now.
0: Yeah.
3: And I just want to say that, you know, people don't often think of shelters, or they think the dogs and or cats are somehow damaged. They're not. Mm-hmm. They're beautiful animals. And so if you ever think of just go to a shelter and look around.
0: I'm this close to just breaking into one of my neighbor's houses and stealing their dogs. So, I mean, okay. I need no persuasion. I will say this, that after Declan had been gone about a week, I bundled up all of his leftover food and a bunch of other stuff, some of which was pretty expensive, and took it to a shelter. It's called Dogstar. I think it's up in the Blue Hills area, just north of the Hartford line in Bloomfield. And I took it there on a Saturday, which is, I think, the day that they have a lot of dogs that they're showing for adoption and stuff like that. And it was really a kind of a healing thing. I mean, I was so glad that some of Declan's leftover stuff could help with the shelter. And it was also fun just to see families kind of looking at dogs and trying to decide whether they want to undertake dog ownership. So, yeah, thanks for sharing your story. I really appreciate it. We're going to have to say, I'm going to work up into kind of a long goodbye, but we're out of time. Bonnie, I'm very sorry. Jim, Ryan, really, really very sorry. We just ran out of time for calls. But call up next week, or maybe you'll be thinking about a whole different thing by that time. But thanks to everybody who is listening. We're going to end with a cover of a song made famous by a woman, now sung by a different woman, and with piano and just general band leadership by our good friend, Jen Allen.

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0: Well, program is produced today by Zoe Chase with help from Aviva de Kornfeld. Special thanks today to A.D. Bryant and Justin Long. You guys know what you did. We know what you did. We're grateful. Ben Calhoun, Aria Jackley, the Uinta School District, Cynthia Madison at the Tri-County Health Department, Clarissa Nielsen at the Utah Department of Health and Human Services, Emily Morris, Cotille Johnson-Beal, and Jackson Whalen, the Berkshire's Content Studio. 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Thanks, as always, to our program's co-founder, Mr. Tori Malatia. You know, he really does not understand the rules of Mahjong.
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1: No hesitation. Gerald Brown is a retiree living in Harrisburg.
2: The prices are too high.
3: I'm Rusty McAndrew.
1: At a cute coffee shop in Camp Hill, the hairdresser explains what affordability means to him.
3: I don't go grocery shopping a lot because they're just too expensive. I usually only drive to and from work. I don't take pleasure rides anywhere.
1: So it's no wonder Stelson and the groups backing her are hitting Perry hard on the economy.
4: Down here, we're just trying to get by. But in D.C., Scott Perry is voting with special interests and making it more expensive for us.
1: The economic message from Republican candidates and the groups backing them is largely centered on the 2025 tax law, known as the One Big Beautiful Bill.
5: Scott Perry is looking out for us. He gave us the largest tax cut in American history.
6: He cut taxes on our tips.
1: In 2024, Democrats from the top of the ticket on down spent lots of time and money focused on abortion rights and defense of democracy messaging. But the lesson they've taken from those losses is an old one. It's the economy, stupid. Again, Smith from House Majority PAC.
7: If you put cost of living versus any other issue set by upwards of 85 to 95% of the time, they're going to say cost of living is more important to me than all those other things combined.
1: Back at the coffee shop, Mary Taylor and a friend are enjoying their drinks outside. Taylor is mad about a lot of things and hasn't made up her mind about how to vote in the congressional race. But she says she absolutely can't vote for a socialist, an echo of a major Republican criticism of Democrats this election year.
8: It's not your parents' Democrat. It's not your grandparents' Democratic Party anymore. I don't know who these people are. I don't know who they are, and I don't know where they came from.
1: Republican consultant Vince Galco with Mercury Public Affairs in Pennsylvania says disqualifying Democrats in this way is going to be in the GOP playbook for 2026.
9: At a certain point, whether it be the Republicans or outside groups, the Perry campaign need to find a way, a mix of doing both, pointing out that you may not agree with everything Republicans say or do, but the other side is just plain crazy.
1: The ad wars have barely gotten started, but you can be sure that what we're seeing in Pennsylvania 10 will be repeated in swing districts all over the country. Tamara Keith, NPR News, Camp Hill, Pennsylvania.
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11: 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The snow leopard is one of the rarest big cats on the planet. 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
13: This is Bird Note. Some cloudless night in September, when the air is clear, take a seat outside. Turn your binoculars to the sky. With patience and a bit of luck, you may see birds flying across the yellow face of the moon. September is peak migration time for millions of songbirds heading south from temperate North America to more tropical latitudes. Most migrate at night. Orioles, warblers, sparrows, and tanagers. Nocturnal migrants of the same species call as they fly, enabling flockmates to stick together. Many of these flight calls are distinctive, enabling those with an excellent ear or good recording gear to identify them as they pass. Like many nocturnal travelers, the Swainson's thrush avoids predators by flying at night, because hawks migrate during the day. But mostly, night migration's attractive because the

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1: New generation of leadership, because we have a new generation of challenges and also opportunities. And that's what this race is about.
2: And a little more about Moulton. He's a former Marine who won his first race for Congress 12 years ago by unseating a Democratic veteran. He challenged the leadership of former House Speaker Nancy Pelosi. Now he's campaigning again against the establishment.
3: And what about policy? Are there any significant differences between Markey and Moulton?
2: Not really. I mean, some small things. Markey backs Medicare for all. Moulton backs a public option. Markey also has criticized Moulton for raising questions about transgender students playing in girls' sports. But really, there's very little daylight between these two. And it's interesting because across the country, there's this debate among Democrats about whether to embrace progressives or moderates. But in this race, the question is more or less settled. And Moulton says he's one of two progressives in this race.
3: What are you hearing from voters?
2: Well, I spoke to one of Markey's supporters last week. It's Chris Trapper of Westwood outside of Boston. He told me he values Markey's long experience and is willing to overlook his age.
4: He's always been a leader and progressive. Like before it was kind of cool, he was doing it. So just a fan of his for a long time.
2: On the other hand, Moulton's supporters buy his argument that Democrats have failed to oppose Trump effectively and that it's time for new leadership. Most polls have shown Markey ahead, but a lot of these primary polls have been wrong, so Moulton is hoping for an upset. And in deep blue Massachusetts, whichever Democrat wins today will be heavily favored to win in November.
3: That's Anthony Brooks of member station WBUR in Boston. Anthony, thanks.
2: My pleasure.
3: Michigan could be instrumental in deciding the balance of power in November's midterms. Coming up on All Things Considered today, the view from Upper Michigan, a region heavily impacted by the U.S. trade war with Canada. 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
6: Good morning, I'm Abiona Boyer at the BBC. Ukraine's capital and the surrounding region have come under a massive Russian ballistic missile attack, which killed at least 12 people. Seven Ukrainian railway employees were killed in Kyiv. The BBC's Vitaly Shevchenko has the details.
7: Even though the Ukrainian forces are pushing the Russians back slowly, the Russian military technology appears to be improving, and places like Zaporizhia and Kharkiv are being targeted by glide bombs and more capable drones as well.
6: The UN Refugee Agency has welcomed Pakistan's decision to exempt 16,000 Afghans from deportation to Afghanistan for now. Pakistan said it took the decision on humanitarian grounds. Here's Lise Doucet.
8: Many Afghans told us they'd never set foot in Afghanistan before. Pakistan and Iran say they've mainly focused on undocumented Afghans, but the security sweeps are also targeting registered refugees as well as those said to be at risk of serious harm if they return home.
6: And Chinese officials say solar energy has surpassed coal as the country's largest source of installed power capacity for the first time. Solar generation accounted for about an eighth of China's total in the first 7 months of this year. Camilla Mills reports.
9: China has rapidly expanded renewable energy in recent years, building vast numbers of new solar and wind projects. Last year, it installed more solar capacity than the rest of the world combined.
6: I'm Abiona Boyer at the BBC in London.
10: With the Connecticut Public Radio weather report, I'm meteorologist Garrett Arshianis. Hello and good morning. We're starting off the new month with some damp weather. A batch of rain came through overnight, clipping southwestern Connecticut with nearly an inch of rain at Bridgeport. That batch of rain has moved off to the south, but there's more wet weather coming in from the northwest. So have an umbrella with you today. It'll be rainy at times. Some downpours are possible. There's also the chance

0: for a couple of strong thunderstorms. High temperatures will be in the 70s, and there's a chance for showers tonight, along with some fog, will be in the 60s. With the Connecticut Public Radio Weather Report, I'm meteorologist Garrett Arshianis.
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1: Trade tensions between the U.S. and Canada are on the rise again with a new round of tariffs from both sides. All the hostility has actually been a boon to one Canadian industry, wine.
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5: Live from NPR News in Washington, I'm Dave Mattingly. The death toll now tops 1,000 along Nepal's border with Tibet, 6 days after the area was hit by a wall of water triggered by a glacier collapse. Search and rescue teams say they're still trying to reach hundreds of trapped power plant workers. Energy analysts are offering mixed opinions about President Trump's deal for the U.S. to acquire 65 billion barrels of oil from Venezuela. NPR's Willa Rubin says drivers in the U.S. would not see relief from prices at the pumps anytime soon.
6: Patrick DeHaan, a petroleum analyst at GasBuddy, he put the Venezuela deal in this context.
7: While there's the potential that years down the road there's going to be significant sums of additional oil in the market, none of that matters now. What matters now is that there are new escalations and that risk is in real time.
6: Plus, Ukraine has been firing at Russian refineries. That's taken a bunch of refining capacity offline, and it's shrunk the global supply of refined oil.
5: Gasoline prices in the U.S. have been above $4 a gallon for more than a month. AAA says regular is averaging nearly $4.10 nationwide. The U.S. Supreme Court says construction on the White House ballroom may continue while the Trump administration appeals a judge's order halting the project. Lower courts cited a lack of congressional approval in blocking work on the $400 million expansion. This is NPR News.
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8: For Connecticut Public Radio, I'm Lori Mack. 9 license plate reader cameras in Milford have been deactivated and are scheduled to be removed later this month. WTNH reports the decision to remove them came after a Board of Aldermen meeting last week. The board also voted to pause the city's speed and red light cameras, which are no longer recording violations. License plate readers at entry points into Milford and along major highways will remain in place. Many bridges across Connecticut are in need of some TLC, including one in Stamford. Connecticut Public's Eddie Martinez has more on how city officials plan to fix it.
9: City engineer Louis Castello says the West Broad Street Bridge badly needs repairs, but the fixes will happen in stages over a year and a half. He says there's simply too much traffic to close the downtown bridge.
10: That's probably the best way to do it. We wouldn't be able to really close this down. It's just too much traffic to do it that way.
9: The bridge was last repaired in 2022. During a recent meeting, finance board members said the bridge attracts people who camp out underneath overnight. Castello told the board he's open to addressing their concerns.
10: That's definitely something that we can talk about during design.
9: The project will cost over $7 million. The state is covering half of the cost. Eddie Martinez, Connecticut Public Radio.
8: In Massachusetts, expect flight delays in and out of Logan Airport in Boston for the next 2.5 months. That's because a main runway will be closed for construction. WBUR's Dan Guzman explains why.
11: The closure is part of an ongoing safety project to extend both ends of runway 927, giving planes more room in an emergency so they don't run into Boston Harbor.
12: This is a very complex project. If you think about it, you're essentially building a bridge deck over the water that is supporting heavy aircraft loading. And we're doing it in 275-day windows.
11: Sarah Denichuk is the Deputy Director of Airfield Projects at Logan. She says construction last year helped in the planning for this year.
12: I think we've tried to do a good job to mitigate the bulk of those delays. And I think we took some of what we learned last year and even the airlines. How do we get this to work a little bit better?
11: Work should be wrapped up a couple of weeks before Thanksgiving. For the New England News Collaborative, I'm Dan Guzman.
8: 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In the weather forecast, mostly cloudy with showers likely, possible downpours and thunderstorms, humid, highs in the 70s. It's 7:34.
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8: It's Morning Edition from NPR News. I'm Leila Fadel in Washington, D.C.
13: And I'm A. Martinez in Los Angeles, California. Next week marks 1 year since conservative activist Charlie Kirk was assassinated on the campus of Utah Valley University. Today, a Utah judge is expected to rule that there is enough evidence to formally charge the man accused of shooting him following months of evidentiary hearings. At the same time, hundreds of people who were at the event where Kirk was shot are seeking victim compensation money to pay for therapy. And a warning before we start, the following conversation contains a detailed description of the assassination. Hugo Rickard-Bell at KUER in Salt Lake City has been covering this. Hugo, the accused shooter, Tyler Robinson, has been in jail since he turned himself in shortly after the shooting, but he has not yet been charged with a crime?
14: Yeah, that's right. Prosecutors and Robinson's defense team have been sparring it out in court for months now. In July, there was a week-long evidentiary hearing where the state presented videos and some witness testimony that they say will prove Robinson killed Kirk. And today, the judge is expected to formally bind him over for trial. And we're waiting to see what the specific charges will be. The state has said from the very start that they want the death penalty.
13: Hundreds of people saw this. He was shot at a public event in the middle of a university. Some of those people, though, have been getting assistance from the state.
14: Yeah, that's right. One of them is Hazel Kinniston. She was a senior at Utah Valley University at the time, and she told me she didn't actually know who Kirk was, and he was just someone famous giving a talk on her campus, and she turned out to be only 30 feet from where he was shot.
15: It was just complete silence for the entire crowd, and just this moment of seeing, like, I didn't know a person could bleed like that. Like, it hit his neck, and just to have that moment of thinking, like, is this some prank, you know? And then to realize, like, it wasn't, and I did really see someone get murdered.
13: Wow. Anyone that's seen the video knows that that was very traumatic to have seen something like that right in front of them. Is that why Utah is paying for the therapy for her and hundreds of others who saw that?
14: Yeah, that's what I've been told. The Utah Victims of Crime Office, they told me that 500 students have approached them and that so far more than 170 of them have been given those benefits in the form of therapy sessions. And that includes Hazel Kinniston. And here's what she says that's been like.
15: The therapist and I sit down and she has me pull up images that or feelings or sounds that remind me of the assassination. And she hands me two kind of devices that vibrate back and forth. And so it's a way of taking that memory that would take me out of the current moment that I'm in. And it's a way of like kind of grounding yourself with connecting your physical body to this present moment.
13: So Hugo, how does the state of Utah determine who qualifies as a victim in something like this?
14: Well, it can be difficult to determine exactly how impacted someone is after they witness a violent crime like the Kirk shooting. And the state's Victims of Crime Office had to create what's called a zone of danger, which they determined to be the first few rows. And they worked with the FBI to work that one out. They decided that these folks would be entitled to the full scope of benefits, which is about 25 mental health therapy sessions.
13: All right, that's Hugo Rickard-Bell with KUER in Salt Lake City. Thank you.
14: No worries, eh?
8: Around 20 House races are toss-ups in November's midterms. This morning, we have a look at the messaging in one of those contests, Pennsylvania's 10th Congressional District. NPR's Tamara Keith reports.
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17: Everything's become too expensive. Gas, groceries, even health care. Pennsylvania families are struggling.
16: It's from 2024, run in support of Republican Congressman Scott Perry. Now, listen to this one that's been airing in his district all summer.
18: Everyday prices rise. 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We pay more.
16: That was paid for by House Majority Forward, a group working to elect Democrats all over the country, like local news anchor Janelle Stelson, who's challenging Perry, as she did 2 years ago. A key Republican campaign message in 2024 with an unpopular Democrat in the White House has become the centerpiece of the Democratic pitch 2 years later. Now it's President Trump, whose approval on the economy is deeply underwater. Mike Smith is president of House Majority PAC and House Majority Forward.
19: The number one, two, and three issues on voters' minds is cost of living and affordability.
16: This district has a little bit of everything. Urban Harrisburg, rural farm country, and plenty of suburbs. In 2024, President Trump won here by 5 points. And the race to representative in Congress was even closer. Perry, a seven-term congressman, had his closest race ever, beating Stelson by just a percentage point. Now they're meeting again. Ask district voters what their top issue is, and there's no hesitation. Gerald Brown is a retiree living in Harrisburg.
20: The prices are too high.
21: At a cute coffee shop in Camp Hill, hairdresser Rusty McAndrew explains what affordability means to him.
22: I don't go grocery shopping a lot because they're just too expensive. I usually only drive to and from work. I don't take pleasure rides anywhere.
16: So it's no wonder Stelson and the groups backing her are hitting Perry hard on the economy.
23: Now here, we're just trying.

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1: 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Again, Smith from House Majority PAC.
2: If you put cost of living versus any other issue set by upwards of 85 to 95% of the time, they're going to say cost of living is more important to me than all those other things combined.
1: Back at the coffee shop, Mary Taylor and a friend are enjoying their drinks outside. Taylor is mad about a lot of things and hasn't made up her mind about how to vote in the congressional race. But she says she absolutely can't vote for a socialist, an echo of a major Republican criticism of Democrats this election year.
3: It's not your parents' Democrat. It's not your grandparents' Democratic Party anymore. I don't know who these people are. I don't know who they are, and I don't know where they came from.
1: Republican consultant Vince Galco with Mercury Public Affairs in Pennsylvania says disqualifying Democrats in this way is going to be in the GOP playbook for 2026.
4: At a certain point, whether it be the Republicans or outside groups, the Perry campaign, you need to find a way, a mix of doing both, pointing out that you may not agree with everything Republicans say or do, but the other side is just plain crazy.
1: The ad wars have barely gotten started, but you can be sure that what we're seeing in Pennsylvania 10 will be repeated in swing districts all over the country. Tamara Keith, NPR News, Camp Hill, Pennsylvania.
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8: For Connecticut Public Radio, I'm Lori Mack. Monday marked International Overdose Awareness Day. John Hamilton is president and CEO of Liberation Programs, a Connecticut organization that treats people with substance use disorder. Hamilton says overdose deaths in Connecticut have dropped since reaching a peak 5 years ago.
9: The first major factor is the widespread distribution of Narcan. The naloxone saturation strategy was incredible.
8: Narcan is a specific brand of nasal spray used to reverse an opioid overdose. It contains naloxone. The spray is available over the counter. Hamilton says lives have also been saved by expanded medication-assisted recovery, using drugs like methadone to help stabilize people addicted to opioids, and by additional harm reduction efforts to keep people alive even if they aren't seeking treatment. Hartford residents say spotted lanternflies are descending on the state capitol. As Connecticut Public's Anya Pinello reports, the bugs could be attracted to the city because of an invasive tree that prefers urban environments.
10: The tree is ironically known as the Tree of Heaven. Hartford City Forester Sophia Rodbell says it's an invasive tree that sprouts up along buildings, highways, fences, and driveways. The spotted lanternflies see them as a food source.
11: So they're not directly killing the trees, but what they do is suck a lot of the sap. They're sap suckers, they're leaf hoppers, and their excrement is really sweet and sticky, which creates sooty mold everywhere, and that sometimes can lead to reduced photosynthesis.
10: Hartford has documented 375 trees of heaven in the city, but Rodbell says there's probably thousands more. The city is removing some of the invasive trees, but in places where there are lots of them, they're injecting the trees with insecticide to kill off the pests. Anya Pinello, Connecticut Public Radio.
8: It's

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1: So just a fan of his for a long time.
2: On the other hand, Moulton supporters buy his argument that Democrats have failed to oppose Trump effectively and that it's time for new leadership. Most polls have shown Markey ahead, but a lot of these primary polls have been wrong, so Moulton is hoping for an upset. And in deep blue Massachusetts, whichever Democrat wins today will be heavily favored to win in November.
3: That's Anthony Brooks of member station WBUR in Boston. Anthony, thanks.
2: My pleasure.
3: Michigan could be instrumental in deciding the balance of power in November's midterms. 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
9: Good morning, I'm Laura Kane at the BBC. The European Union's foreign policy head says it would be highly desirable if the member countries who have stocks of interceptor missiles nearing their expiry date could donate them to Ukraine. Kaya Kallas was speaking ahead of a defence and foreign ministers meeting in Ireland.
10: It would be very good if those would be given to Ukraine so that they can use them to protect their people. We are also doing the outreach for countries outside the European Union to get the interceptors to protect the civilians, but of course it's very hard.
9: China says solar power has overtaken coal as the country's biggest source of installed electricity capacity for the first time. Here's the BBC's Camilla Mills.
11: By the end of July, China had slightly more solar capacity than coal, but coal still produces far more of the country's electricity. Solar supplied about an eighth of China's power in the first 7 months of this year, with generation rising by more than 15%.
9: And in Japan, new guidelines have come into force to relax constraints on overtime. The move aims to deal with a serious labour shortage and boost output in sectors including construction, hospitality and transport. It eases the 45-hour-a-month voluntary cap on overtime working, though many businesses have labour agreements allowing up to 100 hours a month. Critics say this will further entrench Japan's workaholic reputation. I'm Laura Kane at the BBC in London.
4: I'm Laurie Mack. Good morning. Still ahead, agriculture export prices are rising, but that doesn't necessarily mean farmers are pocketing more for their crops. Hear more on the Marketplace Morning Report. That's coming up in less than 10 minutes. In the weather forecast, mostly cloudy with showers likely, downpours and thunderstorms possible, highs in the 70s. 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Our producer is Jenny Ahrens. It's 8:45.

0: 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I'm E. Martinez.
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3: From Marketplace in Washington, I'm Kimberly Adams. The latest federal data shows prices for American agricultural exports were up 5.7% in July. That's the largest 12-month increase since 2022. Marketplace's Caitlin Tan checked in with some farmers to see how that data is playing out in real life.
9: Ben Brown's family is wrapping up their corn harvest in west central Missouri.
10: Harvest came early, largely due to the dryness in August and July.
9: Drought in parts of the Midwest is causing lower crop yields. So can higher export prices save the day for farm revenues?
11: Well, the two favorite words in my English language are it depends.
9: North Dakota State University's Frayn Olson says high crop prices are welcome news, but it can only help so much if you don't have a lot of crops to sell. And even if harvest is above average,
11: it's still not going to be a fantastic year financially.
9: After all, fertilizer and fuel costs skyrocketed after the start of the Iran war, and diesel prices are near record highs just in time for harvest season, where combines, tractors, and big trucks are key. Courtney Cowley with the Kansas City Fed says those rising costs create uncertainty for farmers in the year ahead.
12: Not knowing where prices might be next month or in a year, I think that just makes planning difficult.
9: Cowley says farmers also have to weigh what trade with top buyers like Mexico and Canada might look like. Even if crop export prices are higher, tariffs could still hit farm revenues. I'm Caitlin Tan for Marketplace.
3: Let's do the numbers. Dow, S&P, and NASDAQ futures are down in the -0.4 to -1.3% range, with the Dow future down 348 points. The 10-year Treasury yield is up at 4.78%.
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3: Ultra-fast fashion company Shein started trading on the Hong Kong Stock Exchange today. 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
1: Thanks for having me.
3: The Shein IPO has been years in the making. The company first tried to go public in 2020. Why did it take so long?
1: You're right. It is years in the making. They first tried in New York, then London, and now have successfully gone public in Hong Kong. They ran into challenges principally related to A, being a Chinese company, B, being a Chinese company that was supplying fashion at prices that undercut most local producers in different markets, and C, they have a series of challenges with issues related to the environment and labor practices, privacy issues and copyright issues as well. And so they became a target for lots of activists.
3: Did they resolve any of these issues, or is it more so that they found a more permissible place to IPO?
1: I think the markets that we described prior, so New York representing the US and London and Europe broadly, have imposed a series of duties and tariffs on Shein that have increased their selling prices in these markets, which has slowed their growth considerably. And then the other issues around sustainability and copyright and working hours and things like that, it's unclear whether those issues have been resolved. And in Europe and actually in the US as well, fines have been imposed on the company that are related to these challenges.
3: Let's get a bit of the sort of market landscape that Shein is entering, because people probably know companies like Zara and H&M as fast fashion companies. Where does Shein sit in that?
1: I think Zara and H&M around the year 2000 pioneered a new model. Instead of delivering product twice a year or maybe three times a year, they started delivering product almost weekly to stores. Shein actually amplified that model considerably. They combined speed and newness with price, enabled by a supplier network of about 7,500 suppliers. They combined that supplier network with artificial intelligence to figure out what's selling. As a result of that combination, they're able to deliver about 5,000 new styles a day at half the prices of the average Zara and H&M garment. And as a result, have gained a big, big foothold in US and Europe and many other markets.
3: How might the customer experience be different moving forward in a post-Shein IPO world versus how the company operated before?
1: I think there's two parts. One is prices will certainly go up to a certain extent if they're going to maintain their margins. What consumers don't see may be more worrisome, which is the separation of consumption from production allows players like Shein and many others to be less than transparent on what's going on in their supply chain. When you're making your clothes 85% from polyester and nylon come from oil, they come from fossil fuels, and those products, when they're done with their useful life, which is pretty short given you're talking about a $10 or $12 item, end up in a landfill for generations. So the consumer will see higher prices. What they may not see is kind of the social environmental impact of this business model, which is really powerful commercially, but it also causes enormous social and environmental challenges.
3: Ken Pucker teaches at the Tuck School of Business at Dartmouth and the Fletcher School at Tufts University. Thank you so much.
1: Thanks for having me.
3: And Shein's debut fell a little flat. Shares fell 9% today. In Washington, I'm Kimberly Adams with the Marketplace Morning Report. 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
14: The snow leopard is one of the rarest big cats on the planet. Sightings in the Himalaya are so rare, they're called the ghosts of the mountains. 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
3: This is Where We Live from Connecticut Public Radio. I'm Catherine Shin. Does this seem harder to meet up with friends these days? You're not alone. Gone are the days of hanging out for hours on end at coffee shops, parks, playgrounds, and maybe even the mall. These are called third spaces. The social spaces that aren't your home and definitely not your workplace. There are those great in-between environments where you can just come by to hang out. Many of these spaces have disappeared, but there is an effort to bring them back. Today, we take a look at third spaces in Connecticut and beyond, including one third space called Third Space. Plus, if you're heading to one of Connecticut state parks and forests over the long holiday weekend, a great third place, by the way, be wary of bears, ticks, and more. We hear what critters and creatures to look out for. That's up next on Where We Live, right after the news.
15: Live from NPR News in New York City, I'm Dwahli Saikautau. The Secretary of the Army, Dan Driscoll, has resigned after just 18 months on the job. He was the Army's top civilian leader and clashed repeatedly with Defense Secretary Pete Hegseth. NPR's Greg Myrie has details.
16: Dan Driscoll served in Iraq and became the youngest ever Army Secretary last year when he was just 38. Driscoll focused on new technologies and was sometimes called President Trump's drone guy. But there was often friction between Driscoll and Defense Secretary Hegseth. Hegseth fired a number of top Army generals, replacing them with officers seen as more aligned with the Defense Secretary. Hegseth also blocked promotions of black and women Army officers that Driscoll supported. Driscoll is close with Vice President J.D. Vance, and there's already been speculation that he'll be part of Vance's team if he decides to run for president. Greg Myrie, NPR News, Washington.
15: Data centers are key issues for many voters ahead of midterm elections. President Trump said yesterday, quote, if they want to be successful and rich with far lower taxes and jobs all over the place, let data reign. At Joint Base Andrews, Vice President J.D. Vance defended Trump.
17: I think probably 99% of the backlash to data centers has come in areas where building a data center means higher utility and higher electricity for the people on the ground. So I think what these companies have to do is take advantage of some of the federal deregulatory efforts that we've undertaken. If you build the data center, you should be putting power back into the grid, not taking it out. And if that is happening, I don't think the data centers are that controversial. It's when the utility bills get so much higher, that's when it's a real problem.
15: But critics in communities across the country warn of environmental damage, shrinking farmland, limited water supplies, and rising utility bills. At Grand Canyon National Park, search and rescue crews have recovered a second body downstream in the Colorado River following severe flash flooding over the weekend. Ryan Heinches of member station KNAU reports one person is still missing.
18: The flash flooding in Bright Angel Creek tore through Phantom Ranch at the bottom of the canyon, destroying bridges and other infrastructure. More than 60 hikers and others were later evacuated by helicopter. It's common for the Grand Canyon to receive intense rainfall, but not in such a steep, rocky area. Rain also fell on areas hit by last year's Dragon Bravo fire on the North Rim. Officials say that likely contributed to the severity of flooding and debris flows. Meanwhile, an estimated 40% of the water pipeline that supplies the park's South Rim has been destroyed or damaged. Overnight lodging in the park has been suspended and strict water restrictions are in place. For NPR News, I'm Ryan Heinches in Flagstaff.
15: This is NPR News.
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20: I'm Lori Mack with these headlines. A judge has sentenced a man convicted of murder and shooting a former New Haven police officer to 65 years in prison with a minimum of 25 years. Albert Eady was convicted of killing Troy Clark during a robbery 7 years ago. Former New Haven police captain Anthony Duff was off duty when he witnessed the shooting and confronted Eady. Duff was also shot and survived. U.S. Senator Richard Blumenthal is criticizing social media platform TikTok over reports it withheld safety features from millions of users while testing their effect on engagement. The Connecticut Democrat says the features were intended to limit repeated exposure to potentially harmful content. Blumenthal will discuss the issue at the state capitol later this morning. 9 license plate reader cameras in Milford have been deactivated and are scheduled to be removed later this month. WTNH reports the decision to remove them came after a Board of Aldermen meeting last week. The board also voted to pause the city's speed and red light cameras. License plate readers at entry points into Milford and along major highways will remain in place. This is Connecticut Public Radio.
21: I'm meteorologist Garrett Arshianis. It's a damp Tuesday morning. Some downpours are rolling through now, so watch out for large puddles on the roads. It is quite humid. Highs today will be in the 70s. There is also going to be the chance for a few thunderstorms later on. Tonight looks mainly cloudy with a chance for showers. We'll have some fog with lows in the 60s. With the Connecticut Public Radio Weather Report, I'm meteorologist Garrett Arshianis.
22: Imagine technology that surpasses the brightest human minds in every field. What could it achieve? Cure the deadliest diseases, predict weather disasters, reverse climate change, or carry out total human annihilation? It's all hypothetical for now. What to know about super intelligent AI? Next time on 1A.
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23: This is Where We Live from Connecticut Public Radio. I'm Catherine Shen. Do you remember those days you went to the mall with friends just to hang out? Or maybe to a park or a coffee shop? No agenda, no set activity, just time with your community to just be. These are called third spaces. Those spaces that aren't your home or workplace, but they are those wonderful in-between spaces where you can find rest, relaxation, and hopefully a little connection. A lot of these spaces seem to have disappeared after the COVID-19 pandemic, but that doesn't mean the need for social connection is lost. Today, we talk to some people building these spaces with intention. But at first, we're talking about one of our team's favorite third spaces. There's no better time to visit Connecticut's park and forests. But just remember that you'll be sharing these spaces with creatures of all kinds. Joining us now is Mason Trumbull, who's the Deputy Commissioner with the Connecticut Department of Energy and Environmental Protection. Mason, welcome back to Where We Live.
24: Good morning, Catherine. Always a pleasure.
23: So Labor Day weekend is coming up soon. Should we expect to see crowds at Connecticut State Parks and Trails?
24: Yes, absolutely. So we have had a very busy summer. And if you're going to visit a park on a weekend in the summer, or especially a holiday weekend, you should plan ahead. That's the number one tip we give folks. Have a plan A, have a plan B. Sometimes our parking lots do fill ahead of time. So if you want to go have a great day in the park, go early. And we do have Passport to the Parks, which allows free parking for all Connecticut residents. So it's an easy way to get out, but they are popular spaces to go, as you said. So plan ahead.
23: And clearly, you mentioned a really busy summer. Do you expect busy fall as we're coming to the end and end of summer and beginning of fall?
24: Yes. Depending on what season you like,
23: sure.
24: The glass could be half full or half empty. I love the fall, so we are going into one of my favorite seasons. But as we wrap up the summer, I just want to give a huge shout out to our almost 600 seasonal staff that we hire each year. They do incredible work from cleaning bathrooms to opening campgrounds to lifeguards on the beach, and we couldn't open our parks without them. And so this is a great time of year. We still have summer weather. A little less crowds once school starts back up, and then heading into the fall hiking season where temperatures are a little cooler, we get the fall foliage. It's a great time of year.
23: And so I want to talk about bears because over the last few years, we've seen an increased presence of bears on and off the trails. And of course, many of us have seen in the news or in person that there are sightings of bears just down the street, which is incredible. So what should we know about bear sightings and what do you do if you do spot a black bear?
24: Great question. If you see a bear while you're on a hike, that's a situation that's really cool, really unique, and you should cherish that experience. Generally speaking, I'm not very concerned if I see a bear while I'm out on a hike or in the woods. Chances are that bear is doing wild bear things in its own natural habitat. And generally speaking, black bears are not aggressive towards humans, and so they're cool experiences. Certainly, if you're concerned, you can bring some bear spray. The number one tip I always recommend is just if you do see a bear, make some noise. You don't want to surprise the bear. You want the bear to know that you're there.
23: And I feel like this is one of those summers where all kinds of critters are around us. So we just talked about bears, and there is one bug that has been bugging us all. And yes, of course, we are talking about the spotted lanternfly. So Connecticut residents have spotted these invasive species across our state, including in our various cities. And Connecticut Public's Mac Dwyer spoke with Sarah Lawson. She is a Quinnipiac University biology professor, and Lawson says spotted lanternflies were first found in the U.S. in Pennsylvania back in 2014, and they are expected to continue spreading north. So she says if you do see a spotted lanternfly, this is what you should do.
0: It's also rather satisfying to squish them. So I encourage the public to do as much lanternfly squishing as they possibly can to help keep the numbers down.
23: So did not expect lantern squishing to be a part of my summer activity, but it has played a really big role in the summer season for me. Any thoughts on that, Mason? Are you seeing more? What are you telling people to do?
24: Yeah, certainly we have seen more lantern flies this year anecdotally across the state than we have in the past. One of the ways that you can help prevent this, especially at a local level like in your backyard, is you should check to see if you have a tree of heaven, which is an invasive species here in Connecticut. It's also the preferred host species for the lanternfly. So if you have a lot of lanternflies in your yard, check to see if you have tree of heaven. You can look it up. It kind of looks like a big fern. The branches look like big fern leaves. It does look like a couple native species. The way you can tell is if you crush the leaves, the tree of heaven leaves smell really bad. So if you have those in your yard, then you can find ways to eradicate them. We have some information on our website. And I highly recommend folks check that out.
23: So check out your trees and squish them. Is there more we can do beyond squishing them? Because we did do a couple of reports over the last couple of weeks and several social media videos. And I think one of the more frequent comments that I see is there has to be more we can do than squishing them.
24: Really, that's why we're telling folks to look at their habitat and their preferred habitat. So the tree of heaven really is one of those species that they feed on. Mm-hmm. And so if you remove some of that habitat, that makes it just less hospitable for those species to be here in the state and, you know, here in your backyard, et cetera.
23: And so another thing that we've been talking about, I feel like the last couple of seasons is this is always a big season for ticks. And through the first half of this year, more than 5,000 ticks have actually been sent to the Connecticut Agricultural Experiment Station. That's a record-breaking high at this point in the year. And you know how it goes. Sometimes you can do everything right and you're wearing long socks and long pants and plenty of tick repellent and still get a tick. So how should we be on the lookout for ticks, and what do you want residents to do or be aware of if they realize they have a tick bite?
24: Great question. So the number one thing that I always recommend folks, beyond what you mentioned earlier, to use insect repellent, long clothing, is to check for ticks immediately after you finish your outdoor activity. So whether you're working in the garden, going on a hike, et cetera, as soon as you're done, take a shower, head inside, do a thorough tick check. The chance for disease goes up the longer the tick's on you. So the number one thing is remove it quickly. And then as you mentioned, if you do have a tick, remove it, send it into the agricultural experiment station. They'll be able to test that tick for diseases. And then you can, you know, plan your medical treatment if needed based on the results.
23: And are you seeing an uptick, pun kind of intended with that, from where you're sitting?
24: Yes. We know that the tick population is somewhat based on the deer and rodent population, which are strong this year as well. So absolutely we're seeing it across the state, and definitely recommend that everyone who's outside, whether you're doing yard work or outdoor recreational activities, take precautions against ticks.
23: And of course, we are a team who loves being outside, and we encourage people to go outside if that's your thing. But this is not meant to get you to freak out and be scared of going on a hike or whatnot. But there's another creature that has had some sightings over the season as we're hiking along trails. Another trail creature that we're seeing more of, which are snakes. So this includes two venomous species, the timber rattlesnake and the northern copperhead. So not exactly things that I expect to see on a hike in Connecticut, but I should know better. So how common are snakes or snake sightings here?
24: Yeah, so as someone who has a phobia of snakes, my number one advice is to find a friend and make them hike first.
23: Oh, great. Yes, we love that. Also, spider webs. Make them walk through them first.
24: Yeah, exactly. Joking aside, it's really cool that we have these creatures here in Connecticut. As you mentioned, they're native species. We work really hard at DEEP to make sure those species remain on our landscape. The timber rattlesnake's endangered. So we have seen these snakes decline over time due to habitat loss. Look, both the timber rattlesnake and the copperhead are generally speaking, docile. They're not aggressive towards humans. That being said, they are venomous, and if you step on them, they will strike you or if you get too close. So the number one thing I recommend is just pay attention when you're hiking, especially on like sunny trap rock ridges. Sunny days, those snakes like to be out on those trap rock areas. So if you're rock climbing or hiking, watch out for snakes. And if you see one, just give it a wide berth. It's this isn't a reason to not go on a hike, or you know, have too much fear. But just if you do see a snake, give it a wide berth. The other thing I will recommend is if you're hiking, especially on those trap rock ridges, leash your pets. Because your pets do not have as much common sense as we do when it comes to snakes. So,
23: I mean, curiosity, you can't help it. Yeah. I mean, so because earlier you mentioned, you know, bear spray, long pants for ticks. Are there things that we can bring on the trail in case we do get bitten or, you know, something happens? Are there snake bite kits that people can bring?
24: There are, you know, generally speaking, I think in Connecticut, we mostly have decent cell service across the state. So if you do get a tick bite, definitely call 911. I mean, a snake bite, I'm sorry. Call 911. That being said, we're not recommending that everyone, you know, bring a snake kit with them. I think, generally speaking, these snake bites are pretty rare in Connecticut.
23: And so we mentioned earlier, long Labor Day weekend is coming up, and it's one of the last official beach weekends of the summer. So staying safe on the beach is crucial, and lifeguards, of course, are a big part of it. But with so many students heading back to school, should residents expect fewer lifeguards on duty this coming weekend?
24: Great question. So we hired 77 lifeguards this year.
23: You're ready to go.
24: They are absolutely incredible. They do a great job keeping our beaches safe. We have five locations where we'll have lifeguards over Labor Day weekend. Those five locations are Hammonasset, Rocky Neck, Indian Well, Silver Sands, and Squanch Pond. After Labor Day weekend, we will no longer have lifeguards on duty. So if you want to go outside over Labor Day weekend, check out those locations I just mentioned. Beyond that, feel free to use our swim areas. They're open. Just use extra caution. If you have kids, keep an extra eye on them. Use the buddy system. Use some common sense, but please continue. We have some beautiful days in September. Please continue to enjoy our swimming areas.
23: And so when you go to the beaches, of course, there are also a few sea critters that you can expect to look out for. So I want to talk about jellies and sharks. Are we seeing an increase in both of their populations?
24: Yes. So jellyfish typically increase in the month of July. It's part of their breeding. They're in shallow water. It's part of their breeding process. So if you're swimming in Long Island Sound, chances are you've seen some jellyfish. If you went swimming in the month of August, you may still see some. Generally speaking, we do have one type of jellyfish here in the state that's relatively common that we do see stings. That's the lion's mane jellyfish. So if you do get a sting, generally speaking, it's not dangerous. Usually we just recommend something very simple. Take some sand, rub it on the sting. That helps remove the stingers, and then rinse it with salt water. So certainly you can do more. You can use vinegar. You can use antiseptic spray. The reality is most of the time people don't have those things with them at the beach. So the method I used works really well. Fun fact, leatherhead sea turtles really like to eat jellyfish.
23: Oh.
24: And so as the water warms Long Island Sound, we've actually seen a few leatherback sea turtles in the state. Really, really cool to see those in Long Island Sound. Very rare still, but they do come here and they do like to eat those jellyfish.
23: All right. Well, circle of life. What can we say? So when it comes to water safety, sea critters aside, this is also a great time for water sports and boating. And ahead of the show, you mentioned that you're a big fan of canoeing. So are there any favorite spots, places that you suggest for those wanting to try this out? You know, kayaking, canoeing?
24: Yeah, there's so many options here in Connecticut. We have 117 boat launches across the state. Certainly for kayaking and canoeing, recommend that beginners start in our inland freshwater locations. So lakes and ponds across the state, the Connecticut River is a good venue. This time of year is really great. Sometimes it can be really hot out in the water in the summer. This time of year it starts to become a little bit nicer to be out in a canoe or a kayak. Definitely recommend wearing a life jacket. After October 1st, life jackets are actually legally required as the water starts to get colder. So please, best practice, wear a life jacket anytime you're out.
23: I'm glad you mentioned life jackets. Also want to talk about some safety precautions when it comes to boating. You know, are there anything, is there anything specific that Connecticut law says about what boaters need to do?
24: Sure. So as I just mentioned, life jackets are required in paddle craft after October 1st. Kids are required to wear life jackets, I believe under 12. The number one thing we recommend is don't drink and boat, which does unfortunately happen quite frequently. So that's our number one recommendation. We do see boating accidents happen when people are under the influence. So enjoy, recreate responsibly, save the beverages for after your boating trip.
23: And of course, oftentimes when we talk about the changing seasons and being outside and enjoying all these outdoor activities that we just mentioned, one thing to make note, of course, is to check the weather when before you leave. But as we've seen the changes over the years, you know, Connecticut's climate is changing. So how are you all working to make the state parks and forests perhaps more resilient so they can be enjoyed by people for years to come?
24: That's a great question. I'm glad you asked it. So part of that is through our forestry department, where we have seen increased forest fires in Connecticut. And so what we do with forestry is our forestry team is focused on forest health. And so our part of that includes forests of different age and different species. So we want to have a wide variety of species here in Connecticut, a wide variety of age classes, which just generally has a more resilient forest, more resilient against pests, more resilient against natural disasters, fires, etc. So that's a big something that's really important for us as we think about climate change and fire seasons that have become more intense.
23: And are there things that people can help do to make the forest more resilient or even just to keep it a while longer?
24: Yeah, it's a great question. So there are many folks who have most of the land in Connecticut is private. And so most of our forests, we're actually the 14th most forested state in the country. And most of that forested land is on private land. So if you have private land, there are ways that you can help manage that land to do exactly what I just said. Make sure there are a wide variety of native species and make sure there's a variety of different ages of those trees, which will ultimately make your forest more resilient.
23: And there are also efforts to make parks more accessible, especially with the implementation of handicap ramps and even all-terrain wheelchairs, which are things that we have talked about before here on the show. What are other ways that you're hoping to make our parks more accessible for all residents?
24: Thank you for mentioning the all-terrain wheelchairs. That's been a really popular program for folks that have disabilities. We've definitely encouraged people to use those. You can sign up online. It's a pretty seamless process. But generally speaking, part of making parks accessible is simply just making sure our infrastructure is in great shape. And what we realized after COVID was some of our infrastructure was not in great shape. So the governor has invested over $100 million over the last 4 years in an initiative called Restore Connecticut State Parks. And so our goal there is to fix our park infrastructure, invest in our park infrastructure across the state. And it's been really cool to see some of those things. They may not be the most exciting projects to talk about. A lot of that money is going to paving and bathhouses and making sure our parks are you have a seamless experience. So my example is this. If you go to the park and everything's working great, use the bathroom, you don't even notice the infrastructure is there and you're enjoying the outdoors, right? But if those things don't work, if you hit a big pothole on the way in, or if you for some reason can't use the restroom, right, then that really impairs your experience.
23: Well, you just read my mind on both of those experiences. So, well, thank you all for doing that work and making the parks and the natural spaces enjoyable for people. And of course, it's one of our favorite third spaces, like we mentioned earlier. And coming up, we're going to be spending the rest of the hour to talk more about other third spaces. And any favorite places that you want to shout out? Other favorite third spaces for you?
24: Sure. In addition to parks. Yeah, you know, one of the things that we see is, you know, we manage state parks, but we have a lot of partners, land trusts, municipal partners who have parks all across the state. So really, if you include municipal parks and you include land trusts, there's a park within a 15-minute drive of really anyone in the entire state. So those places act as, you know, summer concert series. You know, in the winter, they're sledding hills, they're chances to get out on the water. So they really are important, and we encourage folks to get outside and enjoy. We live in an incredible state here in Connecticut, and we encourage folks to get outside and enjoy. And I'll say, you know, we talked about a lot of things to be aware of. Our goal at DEEP is we want you to go outside and enjoy it, have a great experience, a positive experience with our wildlife in our state parks, in our state forests. So, yes, be cautious, but go outside and enjoy it.
23: Mason Trumbull is a deputy commissioner with the Connecticut Department of Energy and Environmental Protection. Mason, thank you so much for being with us today.
24: Thank you, Catherine.
23: Coming up, a look at other third spaces across Connecticut. We might just inspire you to visit one of these spots over the long weekend. This is Where We Live. We'll be right back.

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6: This is Where We Live from Connecticut Public Radio. I'm Catherine Shen. There's home and there's work, and then there are those other places. They're called third spaces. Things like parks, libraries, coffee shops, pubs, and they can act as the building blocks of a healthy, thriving community. Today, we're exploring third spaces across Connecticut, and we want to hear from you too. Do you have a favorite place to shout out? Find us online at Where We Live, email us at wherewelive@ctpublic.org, or give us a call, 888-720-9677. Our senior producer, Tess Terrible, says her favorite third space is Elizabeth Park in Hartford. You can find her there most afternoons after work with a book or taking a walk. Most likely, you'll also find her taking a picture of a cool bird. Love doing that on my walks as well. And some of my own favorite third spaces are libraries and bookstores, which is the surprise of absolutely no one. But actually, as we're talking about this, I would love to give a shout out to Barcade in New Haven, a big video game fan, which we will be talking about a little bit later. But first, I want to introduce Melissa Whitson, who is a professor of psychology and licensed psychologist at the University of New Haven, specializing in community psychology. Melissa, welcome back to Where We Live.
7: Thanks so much for having me.
6: So as we're talking about this, I would love to actually ask you first, do you have a favorite third space?
7: I was just thinking about that as you were mentioning that. And I also enjoy lots of different parks. There's Brooksville Park in North Hampton that my kids and I go to all the time. And they go to a lot of other playgrounds and parks. But I also really do love public libraries. I think sometimes they're underused, and just the amount of services that they've been able to offer and also offer a space for people. I really think that they offer so many access to resources that we don't think about a lot, too.
6: Right. Mm-hmm. Well, and then something I don't really think about is that's actually like a thing for me, at least. It's community psychology.
7: Yes.
6: So tell us more about what that means, and how did you get interested in this field?
7: Oh, well, my students have heard this story a lot, but I didn't really know what community psychology was as I was getting my doctorate in counseling psychology. But I started to really be interested in how the systems that people are in start to impact them, rather than working individually with people when they're coming in with symptoms or issues. And then they go back out into the world and realizing that, well, we don't live in bubbles. We live in settings. And when I worked with kids, their family settings and their school settings had huge influence in all these other larger systems that we're involved in. And so I started looking at research about that and found community psychology. And I was lucky enough to get a postdoc at the Consultation Center at Yale, where a bunch of community psychologists are doing this work, and really realized that was where like my passions lie, and that's where my understanding, where it's more prevention focused, it's more addressing things on those larger levels than just working with individuals after problems arise, and really being able to make changes that impact lots of people's health and well-being, not just working individually in response to symptoms. And so at University of New Haven, we have a master's program in community psychology. So I got hired to work there 16 years ago, and now I run the program, and so I'm always explaining what community psychology is, and a lot of people realizing that, oh, that is something that's really interesting and makes a lot of sense because it's very interdisciplinary to address larger social issues and problems.
6: Right. And then as we were talking about third space, and this is something that we've been talking about as a team for a while now, and sort of it takes us back to those days, right, where you just go to your friend's house and hang out and you kind of do nothing together and lament that it's challenging to do that as adults because we all lead such busy and very different lives, and many of your friends are not living in the same spaces either. So it seems like a lot of people are feeling like we've lost these spaces and we don't really have a sense of community. Do you have any research that backs this up, or what are you seeing in your research?
7: Yeah, in fact, sense of community is one of the concepts that, not surprisingly, community psychology studies a lot. And we know the research, this idea of sense of community, which includes sense of belonging, but it's just actually much broader than that, is very much connected to our well-being and our health and our, you know, positive experiences that we're reporting. And of course, a sense of community with the advent of technology, where there's been some really good benefits where we can be connected to people who are not physically close to us. So that has been a great advent in that way. Also has made it more difficult for people, or less likely for people, to get together in person. And then, of course, COVID brought that to a head, where we had to be connected, you know, not in person. And so it's been a very slow walk to get that back. But getting in, you know, particularly in terms of our physical locations and our regional areas, feeling connected to that is very much, it has to do with actually physically getting in person with each other and bringing that back.
6: Well, and of course, we've talked about how COVID has really exacerbated the loneliness epidemic, but something that has already started to happen prior to that. So mm-hmm. How did the pandemic impact our access to third spaces?
7: Well, it cut off almost our access to almost all third spaces other than those that were online. And so, you know, those online communities, like chat communities for people that are dealing with a specific illness that not a lot of people, you know, that's not as common, or other types of areas where people living in rural areas might not be able to connect with other people who are struggling with similar issues. Those serve a really important and positive purpose. But what COVID made it do is, like, that was the only way we could access those. And so it taught us to get used to that and be almost uncomfortable than being in person. And of course, the slow comeback from COVID, also people were like, unsure, is this safe or is this not? Mm-hmm. And so there's still a lot of collective trauma around that. And then if you think about children who are growing up during that time, how are they making sense and adapting to that? And even college students when they're coming out of high school that, you know, that were shut down. And so we've seen how that's really impacted people over the long term.
6: And so today, of course, we're talking about third spaces, and we're going to hear from people who are creating these spaces now. And before the show, we reached out to Joe Plouffe, who's the owner of the Upstate Lounge and Cafe in Hartford. And here's what he shared with us about building an inclusive space.
8: Everyone's welcome until they ain't at the Upstate. What I mean by that is it's 2026. Every bar is a gay bar in 2026. And I know that's not literally true. But in every bar, there are gay people. There are trans people. There are bisexual people. Tizane, the former business that was here, while not actively a gay bar, I mean, they would tell you that they were not a gay bar, but they were very queer friendly. I'm continuing in that tradition, in that who you are will not prevent you from ever being a part of this bar. Who you are does not reflect what happens to you as a person inside this space. We welcome everybody that comes in, until you yourself are not welcoming.
6: And listeners, if you have a favorite community hub to shout out, we will love to hear from you. Find us online at Where We Live, email us at wherewelive@ctpublic.org, or give us a call, 888-720-9677. And very excited to introduce everyone to Michael Brown and Sydney Williams Brown. They are owners of a third space in New Haven, and it's actually called Third Space. It's a gaming lounge, creative community space, and event venue. Thank you so much for joining us, Michael and Sydney.
9: Thank you for having us.
10: Thanks for having us.
6: And so, Michael, I'm going to start with you here. Tell us, how did you get Third Spaces started? Where did the idea come from?
9: So we got started. It was a pop-up concept. We used to do pop-up video game events at different bars and breweries across the state. So as far out as Groton all the way up to West Hartford. In about 2018, and we did that till about 2020. when, boom, COVID happens and set everybody down. In that time, we, you know, just talked about our experiences in doing pop-ups and the want for us to own our own brick and mortar space. We had seen so much success with what we were doing that we felt that we could stand on our own.
6: Well, go for it.
10: Our events included a variety of things, majority gaming. I tried to add some craft and analog elements to it, and they were well received, but that barrier ended up being sometimes the cost to put on the event. And so, again, in looking for a space, we realized that we could offer more and lower the barrier to entry with that positive control. So then we were looking for a physical location, which we found here in New Haven. And we've been here for, it was 3 years this last July.
6: Well, it's really exciting to hear that you both went with the concept of sort of combining both technology and analog, because I think those are two very popular, you know, areas of either art or interest. And we'll love both of you. Maybe Michael can go first here to respond to what we heard from Vanessa or Melissa earlier regarding the loss of these spaces. You know, sounds like you are trying to build something really special.
9: I definitely can understand like some of our boots on the ground experience with spaces being really one thing or another. I know you had said you're a big fan of Barcade, and right across from them here in New Haven, there's Elm City Games. Mm-hmm. And so we are basically a fusion of both those types of spaces without one being centered on alcohol and then the other not being centered on just analog games. And so in the gaming sense, it's a respect to gaming period, electronic, analog, board, et cetera. And so we were just really interested in making a space because we hadn't seen it. And we haven't seen it devoid of alcohol being centered or some other aspect. It wasn't just this organic thing itself that we weren't seeing.
6: And we're definitely going to be talking more about sober spaces throughout the conversation too. And Sydney, we'd love to get your take on this because you also want to bring more sort of arts and crafts into your space too.
10: Right. Our space has a little bit of something for everyone. The arts and crafts plays into the gaming. The two things aren't separate here. They coexist. And the reason I really rely on the crafts and lean into them is because I feel like a lot of the things that we do digitally have a physical precursor, something that we make or do with our hands. And I want folks to get back into that because it reinvigorates them. It sparks their imagination. It builds connection and it kind of reminds them of what they have the capacity to do. But it's in a low stakes environment because you're just coloring, you're just doing a sketch. But once you finish what you're working on, you have that sense of like, oh, yeah, I can do hard things. I can figure out complex problems. And also you're seeing the application of them. So we try to marry those two things together to make it fun and interesting to collaborate with each other. And then, sneak that community element and connection in there as well. So you're learning, you're engaging, and it doesn't feel like work or something tedious.
6: Well, and we had a conversation last week about cell phones in the classroom, which quickly became a conversation about mental health and community. And younger people are on their phones a lot. I mean, adults too, but we are all on our phones a lot. And there are also fewer spaces, though, specifically for young adults and teenagers to meet up. So naturally, many are turning to online spaces for connection. And Rachel Beshrat-Mann is an associate professor or an assistant professor at the Practice for Education Studies at Wesleyan University. And she said third spaces, once available for young adults and teens, are steadily disappearing.
11: I look at identity development, which is the key developmental task of adolescents, right? Middle school, into high, that's all they're supposed to be doing is finding out who they are, right? So that they can have mental security going forward. And third spaces, these sort of not school, not home, these community spaces that are free, open, and, kind of communicate norms, they learn how to act. Those are becoming not only more scarce, they're becoming so highly regulated and surveilled, right? The no loitering signs. The last vestige of this was the mall. And now no kids under 17 alone in the mall.
6: Melissa, I see you nodding. I'm sure you've seen this in your studies. What are your thoughts of what Rachel has to say?
7: Yeah, I think that that is right on. And we know from research that particularly marginalized youth, but all youth really can, you know, find other where they're kind of not, they don't have settings in their home or their schools. These third spaces or alternative settings are really a place where they can find community and care. But as that was pointed out, oftentimes the social policing that's been happening to a lot of third spaces makes it harder. And even, you know, when the owner of the Hartford third space was talking about making it inclusive for everybody and affirming, that's really important because other ways it can be discriminatory rather than being bringing the community together. So things like loitering laws and stuff will really kind of make it harder for people to want to engage, and then they will just go home and, you know, be online instead of engaging those social things. So we really need to make sure that those third spaces are open, affirming, welcoming, that they're designed that way physically, but also that those messages are sent clearly so that people will use them in that way. And for youth, you know, a lot of those are community centers and the libraries. And a lot of times they have certain connotations about what libraries are, but all the different

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1: Just I hung out at the mall with my friends. And then when you think about it, I got so many steps in in the mall. Yes. So I was working out. But I was also, I remember hanging out with my best friend at the Borders Cafe, where there was no expectation from a young person that you have to purchase something. And we would just go there and we would read and do our homework. But it seems like that has definitely disappeared. And Sydney, I understand, of course, you're also trying to create spaces for younger people too. So what are your philosophies behind that?
2: The philosophy is, as was mentioned in the portion about, like, you know, figuring out who you are at that age, remembering some of the things that we had access to growing up. You mentioned going to the mall. I was, you know, not necessarily keen on going to the mall, but like places like what was Milford Rec, which turned into Smiles Entertainment. Like, that was somewhere that we went and hung out as kids. And it was very informative to who I was as a person and my likes to be able to go out and experience, you know, different types of games. And so our idea is that we can host and hold space for different groups, like time specifically for teens or families or young folks to come out and gather around gaming or whatever the craft or theme of the day happens to be, and making space for organizations that support those groups as well. So very often we're not the ones who might be hosting the event. We might just be the venue holding said event. So we've worked with organizations like Big Brothers, Big Sisters to do a hands-on event where the kids were learning about garden. We used to have a garden in our space for the past couple summers, and they were able to do worksheets and color and see the different phases of this particular plant and then plant their own seed and take home succulents that I had grown here. So making that a space where everyone can interact.
3: All to the backdrop of playing video games. Mm-hmm. It was like a gaming and gardening event that the kids were able to enjoy.
1: Well, that's a really cool combination. And Michael, because earlier you guys talked about, you know, the accessibility of your space, it's a $10 flat fee. Could you talk more about how you think about accessibility and pricing? Because there is the reality and practicality to the business where you still need to make a profit in order to run the third space for people.
3: Right. And that ends up really being one of the more difficult ends. But we didn't get into this to make money. And I think that's where we all have a rub, where it's the reality of wanting to do this really awesome thing and then needing to keep the lights on. When we first opened, we had a $15 flat fee. We knew that we didn't want to charge hourly. We just wanted, again, as our experiences, as what we were doing before, one flat fee and let everyone do their thing. We wanted to continue to just make the space easy to use. And after some time with that, we were like, well, we might have more success if we lowered the entry fee. And we're also reading the room, and we're also adults in the city who are subject to increasing gas prices and inflation, et cetera. So for the folks with families who we understand, who we want to serve, so we want to serve you. The best way we can do that is to create the lowest possible barrier for you to have that, and I can keep my lights on.
1: Well, appreciate sharing that with us. With us for the rest of the hour is Melissa Whitson, who's a professor of psychology and licensed psychologist at University of New Haven, Michael Brown, and Sydney Williams Brown, who are owners of Third Space in New Haven. 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
5: 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Still with us to talk about all things community and third spaces is Melissa Whitson from the University of New Haven and Michael Brown and Sydney Williams Brown, who are owners of Third Space. So ahead of this hour, we reached out to our friend and colleague, Francesca Fontanez. Francesca leads our social media team, and she's also the owner of Grace's Place, a cafe and sober bar in Meriden, and one of the places where we hosted one of our Where We Read micro events. Here's what she shared about opening a third space.
6: Our inspiration to open a third space style business was multifaceted. One piece of our identity is that above all, we wanted to build a communal space that we felt was lacking late at night in our area. Central Connecticut has a lot going for it, but places to go at 8 p.m. on a Wednesday, we felt was not one of those things. As a coffee shop slash sober bar, we welcome all ages and walks of life to come to a safe environment to socialize without triggers or pressure to drink. To many, you think of a third space, you think of a traditional bar. Maybe you go to a happy hour, you end up spending 40, 50, 60 bucks. Maybe you have to sit in your car to sober up before you drive home. You have a nasty hangover the next day. With us and places like us, you cut out a lot of those yucky parts. You just have a nice little night, spend what you want, be in control of your destiny, and that's that.
5: Love being in control of our destinies. And Sydney and Michael, because both of you earlier, you mentioned sort of the role of alcohol in third spaces. You know, what are your thoughts? Because it seems like a lot of third spaces are built around alcohol. But at the same time, there is definitely a need for more sober spaces, it sounds like.
7: Definitely. One of the things that we had observed as we were doing our own entrepreneurial things before we opened the space was that we would get invited to mixers and things that were meant to build community. But then when we got into the space, it was excessively loud. There was, you know, it was centric around the bar, around the food, around spending money. And we felt like there were opportunities where the concept was great, but the actual execution of that connection kind of fell apart because it almost felt like we were just at a party and less at like a gathering to connect. So in opening up our space, we were questioned as to whether or not we would serve alcohol, and we chose not to for the responsibility and the liability of serving folks. I'm TIP certified, so it's like I'm, you know, familiar with all the things that a venue would be taxed with and responsible for when they choose to serve alcohol. And we chose to do without it for that reason, but also because we didn't want it to feel like if you're here, you have to drink. If you're here, you have to partake in anything that you are, you know, not interested in doing. So that's why the space is not quote unquote alcohol free, but we don't serve alcohol. And if you're hosting a private event, as the state laws permit, you can serve your guests, but it's not something that we ourselves are serving. And we probably will keep it that way. It just makes it easier for us to serve all of our community versus having maybe a bar in our space. And now a portion of our business is inaccessible to those under a certain age because it's there. So we would probably continue to do without. It's great for when it's needed.
0: And we're still BYOB, so feel free to bring in your own alcohol.
5: Right.
0: We're not, you know, trying to, you know, take that away from folks, but
7: yeah. And it's not our lane. And
0: our lane.
7: And we have, he mentioned earlier, Barcade and Elm City, they have their own vibes. We're kind of in the middle. So for every type of gaming you want, there's somewhere you can go.
5: Well, as per our friend and colleague, Francesca, choose your own destiny, which is the, I think, the way to go for many people. So I want to take a quick moment to grab a caller, Morgan Dodge, who's calling in from Weathersfield. Morgan, you're on the air.
8: Hey, how's it going?
5: Good. What's happening?
8: I just happened to turn your show on, and it was a perfect moment. We run a 15-acre U-picked farm in Old Weathersfield, and someone referred to us as a third space, and I never knew quite what it was, and didn't think that we fit the bill, but we don't charge an entrance fee. We really just want to be here for the community. People come, they picnic. We are also BYOB. We do live music. And if you choose to buy something, you can pick a jar and cut flowers.
5: That sounds like the best plan ever, Morgan.
8: It feels good to like allow a space for people to come. Families will just bring a dinner. We're pet friendly. So as a farmer with a lot of farms disappearing, it feels good to be a part of the community.
5: Well, I'm so glad you turned on the show today to learn about third spaces, and happy to let our listeners know that your third space exists. Well, thank you so much, Morgan, for calling in. And I also want to give a shout out to an email from a listener. Bill says, huge shout out to the New Haven Free Public Library. They provide probably the most vital third space in the city. It's a safe place to learn, relax, stay cool or warm, connect, participate in civic conversations, and access technology. And they do it all without funding in the city budget. Thank you so much, Bill, for taking the time and letting us know that. And Melissa, one hard thing about third spaces is it does take a lot of time to build community. Mm-hmm. And we just heard from so many different spaces with so many different interests and themes and hobbies. So it takes a long time to get into a hobby, and it takes a long time to make friends. So what does your research say about time and effort to build these spaces with intention?
9: Community building and increasing spaces where people can build community does take a long time. And it's really important first, if you're going to start doing that, to get to know your community, particularly if you're, you know, trying to establish a new third space, because what works in New Haven is not going to work in Hartford, or is not going to work in, you know, Weathersfield. And so really understanding what the people want, what they need, what are their interests, as you said. And also kind of assessing, are there certain types of resources that the community needs access to? Because oftentimes that's a way in. Mentioning the public library, you know, not only does it provide books, but it provides so many different resources. And honestly, like, third spaces are basically community resources. And because of building social support and sense of community, they can either directly or indirectly address a lot of larger social problems, not just isolation. Crime, addiction, physical inactivity, malnutrition, right? And increase access to all these different resources that otherwise are difficult to get at. But if you're not in the community and you're not talking to community members, it's going to be hard to get the word out. It's going to be hard to draw people in. So doing something where, you know, like, letting people know that they can have events there, like, you know, that's helpful because then people will know about the space or the farm or things like that. That's a great way to bring people in and offer different types of events to help kind of get them in the door.
5: So go about a minute here, Mike, before we wrap up. Do you have any advice for people who may be lonely or they're just struggling with the idea of meeting people? You know, perhaps they can use third spaces as a way to potentially connect with a new friend.
0: Absolutely. I would say to anyone listening who might be struggling with finding their community, we're certainly out here, and we as in the community of people that you're looking to find. Between spaces in New Haven, like Make Haven, which is a great maker space, Next Haven, which hosts amazing artist events, Possible Futures, places like that here in the city of New Haven, just do a Google search. It's really just that easy. Guaranteed, if there's something that you're interested in, there's a group of people in real life who are actively doing those things. And if not, reach out to Third Space. We'll host an event for you.
5: And Sydney, anything else you would like to add about 30 seconds here?
7: the internet, we want to be mindful of how we use it. But as Mike said, you know, Google can help. Googling your interests and finding groups around those interests is a great way to build community and find friends, and to not force it, like lead with your own interests. You'll find those who are also interested, and then build your requirements for what you're looking for in friendship and interaction, and hold that as, you know, the boundaries to make smart and safe connections.
5: Well, thanks for the great tips to help us make new friends. And for those who are interested, earlier, Morgan, who called in from Wethersfield, they run 7 Acres Farm. So if you're interested, go and check them out. New third space, I think, for many of us. I want to give thanks to Michael Brown and Sydney Williams Brown, who are owners of Third Space. Thank you so much, Michael and Sydney, for being on the show today.
0: Thank you
7: for having us.
5: And also Melissa Whitson, who's the professor of psychology and licensed psychologist at the University of New Haven. Melissa, always appreciate your time as well.
9: Thank you so much.
5: I'm Catherine Shen. Today's show is produced by Tess Terrible. Our technical producer is Dylan Reyes. 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

0: Imagine technology that surpasses the brightest human minds in every field. What could it achieve? Cure the deadliest diseases, predict weather disasters, reverse climate change, or carry out total human annihilation? It's all hypothetical for now. What to know about super intelligent AI? Next time on 1A.
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8: You're back with On Point. I'm Meghna Chakrabarty. And before we return to our conversation with Catherine Dunn about GPS, I just want to let you know that there's another GPS we're going to talk about sometime soon. I'm making this up as I go along. Ghosts, phantasms, and specters. Just made that up. Oh my God. The staff on the other side of the glass in the studio is absolutely shaking their heads. Okay. What I'm trying to say is that we are going to do a show about the fact that according to Pew and Gallup, 3/4 of Americans, 75% of us, believe in some sort of paranormal activity. And 1 in 5 of us say you've actually seen a ghost. So, On Point listeners, are you one of those folks? Have you seen a ghost? Do you believe you have? Have you experienced or witnessed some kind of, any kind of paranormal activity or experience? We want to hear your stories. And we're taking people seriously. I was just making jokes about GPS, but we want to hear your stories about these sort of inexplicable experiences that you've had. So pick up your phone and grab the On Point Vox Pop app. Wherever you get your apps, just look for On Point Vox Pop. Send us a high quality message. That way you can also still, if you just want to use regular phone lines, you can call us at 617-353-0683. That's for a future show we're doing on the science of the supernatural. Okay, so back to our conversation with Catherine Dunn about her book, Little Blue Dot, How GPS Shaped the Modern World. Let's listen to a couple more On Point listeners. This is Margie Rosenbaum.

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5: From WHYY in Philadelphia, I'm Terry Gross with Fresh Air. Today we get an early start celebrating John Coltrane's centennial, which is later this month. He was one of the most influential musicians in the history of jazz, from his beautiful ballads to his more spiritual music and his role in the forefront of free jazz. We speak with his son, Robbie Coltrane, who is a highly regarded tenor saxophonist, the same instrument his father played. Growing up, he was just known as Robbie.
6: But as soon as I picked up the saxophone, suddenly I was John Coltrane's son.
5: He'll tell us what it's like being Coltrane's son and why his father's music is so important. Later we'll hear drummer Elvin Jones describe performing and recording with John Coltrane in a 1998 interview from our archive. He played in Coltrane's band from 1960 to 66. First News.
7: Live from NPR News, I'm Lakshmi Singh. The Secretary of the Army, Dan Driscoll, has resigned after just 18 months on the job. He was the Army's top civilian leader and clashed repeatedly with Defense Secretary Pete Hegseth. NPR's Greg Myrie has details.
8: Dan Driscoll served in Iraq and became the youngest ever Army Secretary last year when he was just 38. Driscoll focused on new technologies and was sometimes called President Trump's drone guy. But there was often friction between Driscoll and Defense Secretary Hegseth. Hegseth fired a number of top Army generals, replacing them with officers seen as more aligned with the Defense Secretary. Hegseth also blocked promotions of black and women Army officers that Driscoll supported. Driscoll is close with Vice President J.D. Vance, and there's already been speculation that he'll be part of Vance's team if he decides to run for president. Greg Myrie, NPR News, Washington.
7: Voters in Massachusetts are deciding a Democratic Senate primary today. Moderate Congressman Seth Moulton is attempting to unseat the progressive-backed 80-year-old incumbent Senator Ed Markey. Chris Burrell with member station GBH reports Moulton has made Markey's age one of his campaign issues.
9: Congressman Seth Moulton, who is 47, says the longtime senator is simply too old and should pass the torch. At their most recent debate, Moulton seized on Markey's uncertain response to a question about whether he uses generative AI.
10: If you don't even know what you're using on your phone or your iPad, like, this is why we need a new generation of leaders to regulate these technologies, to make sure that they are safe.
9: But Senator Markey has rejected criticisms that he's lost a step.
11: Everyone watching this debate can see that
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9: Polls show Markey with a double-digit lead. For NPR News, I'm Chris Burrell in Boston.
7: California's legislature is in session this hour and set to vote on changes to state wildfire law. Many people are still rebuilding from last year's Eaton fire, which heavily damaged the community of Altadena in Los Angeles County. Guy Marzorati of member station KQED has more.
11: An investigation determined the Eaton fire was caused by an out-of-service Southern California Edison tower. State Senator Josh Becker says when utility equipment starts a destructive fire, the bill he wrote will limit bonuses for power company executives and create a system for wildfire victims to quickly access payments from utilities. Governor Gavin Newsom initially proposed shifting some fire liability away from utilities in hopes of lowering electric bills, but faced opposition from fellow Democrats. For NPR News, I'm Guy Marzorati in San Jose.
7: This is NPR News.
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13: From the campus of Fairfield University, I'm Diana Montaño. A man charged with damaging four Flock license plate readers in Milford is due in court today. Ayad Rahim allegedly dismantled and unplugged the cameras in June, causing around $15,000 in damage. Police say Rahim told them he did it because he felt the cameras were unconstitutional. Rahim is charged with criminal mischief. A new center run by Hartford Healthcare and Yale New Haven Health will offer a new form of cancer radiation therapy. The Connecticut Proton Center opens today in Wallingford. It's a partnership between the hospital networks and Proton International. The company says its treatment minimizes radiation exposure to surrounding healthy tissue. It is the first proton therapy center in the state. And shuttle bus drivers serving Yale and Southern Connecticut State University are threatening to go on strike tomorrow. Teamsters Local 443 says shuttle operator Transdev Services reneged on contract negotiation terms it agreed to in the spring. Union officer Sal Abate says he hopes talks with the company today will avert the need for a strike. 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
14: I'm meteorologist Garrett Arshianis. It's a damp start to the month. We're still looking at some rain around this afternoon, and that means big puddles are likely on area roads. There's also the chance for a couple of strong thunderstorms, especially in southwestern Connecticut. Highs will be in the 70s. There's a chance for showers tonight. There will also be some dense fog. Lows will be in the 60s. With the Connecticut Public Radio Weather Report, I'm meteorologist Garrett Arshianis.
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5: This is Fresh Air. I'm Terry Gross. The jazz saxophonist and composer John Coltrane was born 100 years ago. The centennial is September 23rd, and the celebration includes concerts, album reissues, and a new book of Coltrane photos edited by my guest, Ravi Coltrane, the son of John and Alice Coltrane. Ravi is a highly regarded tenor saxophone player and composer who has recorded as a leader and in other bands. The book is titled Coltrane, the Definitive Visual Celebration of the Legend, and it includes an introduction by Ravi and several essays, including ones by Patti Smith, Carlos Santana, Kareem Abdul-Jabbar, and Phil Lesh. The Coltrane family is organizing some of the centennial events and overseeing the estates of Ravi's parents, John and Alice Coltrane. John Coltrane is one of the most influential musicians in the history of jazz. He was famous for his early recordings in Miles Davis's band, his transcendent ballads from the Great American Songbook, his modal music, his spiritual music, for popularizing the soprano saxophone in jazz with his recording of My Favorite Things, and for avant-garde free jazz like no one had heard before. To quote what the late jazz critic Francis Davis wrote in the New York Times, full disclosure, Francis was my husband, Coltrane has come to stand for a disciplined mindset, a desire for spiritual ecstasy, a vision of music as ritual and of performance as a holy rite. That's R-I-T-E. Depending on what a listener wants from it, Coltrane's music is a cry for Black liberation, the soundtrack of a spiritual quest, a backdrop for tripping, or the next evolutionary step for jazz after bebop, unquote. Alice Coltrane, Robbie's mother, was a pianist and harpist who played on John's final albums, recorded many albums under her own name, turned to Vedanta spirituality, and founded an ashram in L.A. Ravi Coltrane, welcome to Fresh Air. Congratulations on the book. I want to start with something from your father's ballads album, because I just think that album is gorgeous and so beautiful that it sounds a little spiritual to me, because it sounds kind of transcendent.
17: Yes,
5: so where
17: absolutely.
5: Where do you see this album's fitting into your father's body of work before we hear a song from it?
17: Well, first of all, thank you, Terry, for the invitation. It's an honor and pleasure to be speaking with you
5: today. It's a pleasure to have you.
17: And yes, I think that album, it really displays his tone, his sound. And I think that the fact that all of the songs are very beautiful, his interpretation of them sonically, I mean, I think that's really where the record really gets its power from. His tone alone, you won't hear a saxophone, a tenor saxophone sound quite this beautiful on any recording. It's something to marvel at.
5: It has this uplift to it. I don't mean that it's uplifting, but his tone, it always sounds like it's kind of rising.
17: Yes, it carries us. It carries the listener, really.
5: So let's hear You Don't Know What Love Is from John Coltrane's Ballads album.

0: I'm wondering if your drumming in the opening of Spiritual, as recorded at the Vanguard, was composed before, you know, was thought out beforehand, or if this is improvised.
1: It was all improvised. We never had a rehearsal in the whole time that we were together. Not one time. Everything was improvised. As a matter of fact, I never really knew until I heard a downbeat exactly what it was we were going to play. It was sort of like that. You know, once you started to play it, and we just sort of fell, sort of rallied around the flag. And it came off like that. It's very unique. I've never had that kind of experience ever before or since.
0: Would John Coltrane talk with you about the pieces? Like, for instance, he had a composition, Alabama, that he's said was inspired.

0: 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And from the estate of Joan B. Kroc, whose bequest serves as an enduring investment in the future of public radio and seeks to help NPR be the model for high-quality journalism in the 21st century.
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2: 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From wildfires to extreme heat to tornadoes, this summer has been one for the books when it comes to extreme weather made worse by climate change. So how is it affecting you? 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
5: In recent days, we've seen a lot of activity by ICE here in Connecticut and, of course, elsewhere. A lot of times we see things that we think should not be happening. People being treated with unnecessary cruelty. People being placed in crowded detention centers and denied access to basic kinds of medical care. We see the spouses of service members being targeted, particularly while those service members are away on active duty. What would a reasonable immigration policy, which we currently do not have, but what would it look like if we did have one? That's going to be a big part of the conversation today. We'll look at this from both governmental and moral perspectives.

0: Live from NPR News, I'm Lakshmi Singh. U.S. Central Command says U.S. forces are carrying out new strikes on Iranian military targets. In a statement this past hour, USCENTCOM posts on X, the strikes follow Iran's recent attempts to attack commercial shipping in the Strait of Hormuz and U.S. service members deployed to the region. The White House is offering details on a Venezuelan company that will be working with the United States to develop that country's oil reserves. Here's NPR's Julia Simon.
1: The company is called North American Blue Energy Partners. Behind the company is 46-year-old Alejandro Betancourt, who has faced multiple investigations in Spain, Switzerland, and the U.S. for money laundering. He has not been formally charged. While Betancourt's company has experience in some types of oil fields, oil experts tell NPR it's unclear if it has the experience to develop the complicated geological formations under discussion in the Trump deal. That means the company may need more know-how and investment to develop the fields. But as some energy analysts tell NPR, many oil companies may not want to work with Betancourt's company given the reputational risk. Julia Simon, NPR News.
0: More than 1,000 people are now confirmed dead from last week's catastrophic floods in the Nepal-China border region. Thousands of people remain unaccounted for, as many as 4,400 missing, according to local authorities. NPR's Jennifer Pack reports rescuers are racing to get to people in the hopes of finding survivors.
2: Rescue crews in Tibet bowed their heads as horns blared to mourn the victims of the deadly floods. Then they returned to their difficult work. It's been days since Chinese authorities announced any survivors, but there has been some progress. Diggers have been working overnight to clear a path to the worst-hit area, the Jilong-Raswa border checkpoint. And the path is about to open soon, according to state-run Tibet Daily. A lake formed from debris flushed down from a glacier collapse has been draining naturally, says Chinese authorities. Local officials had raised concerns that debris dams could burst, sending more water into the flood zone. The risk of landslides and secondary floods remains. Jennifer Pak, NPR News, Beijing.
0: The jury in Lindsay Clancy's murder trial says after many hours of deliberating, it is still unable to reach a unanimous decision on whether to hold the Massachusetts mother criminally responsible for killing her three young children in 2023. Plymouth Superior Court Judge William Sullivan asked the nine women and three men of the jury to keep deliberating. Clancy does not dispute that she strangled her children to death, but she pleaded not guilty to three counts of first-degree murder on the grounds that she suffered from postpartum psychosis. The prosecution argues that Clancy's behavior shows she knew what she was doing when she took her children's lives. From Washington, this is NPR News.
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4: From the campus of Fairfield University, I'm Diana Montaño. Connecticut Senator Chris Murphy is braving the rain today to kick off his annual walk across Connecticut in Colebrook. The senator says he will be taking in residents' feedback and concerns as he makes his way from the Massachusetts border down to the coast. The walk ends in Bridgeport on Friday. In the wake of singer Dolly Parton's death, Lieutenant Governor Susan Bisewicz is joining state legislators to encourage private donations to Parton's Imagination Library program in the state. The Imagination Library delivers books to children nationwide on a monthly basis to promote literacy. United Way of Central and Northeastern Connecticut currently operates the initiative in Hartford and New Britain. The organization says 11,000 children are enrolled in the program. State officials are also calling for an increase in the state's support for Connecticut's Early Literacy Fund. And the Hispanic Federation is hosting the Crecer Connecticut Latino Business Expo today in Hartford. The event includes a showcase of Latino-owned small businesses from around the state, as well as panel discussions. It goes until 5 o'clock. This is Connecticut Public Radio.
5: A meteorologist, Garrett Arcianis. It's a damp afternoon as we continue with clouds and areas of rain. That rain will be heavy at times, just like it was this morning, so do be careful on the roads. A few thunderstorms are possible, too. Temperatures will be mostly in the 70s. Tomorrow looks mostly cloudy, and there's still a chance for a few showers. Highs will be in the 70s. With the Connecticut Public Radio Weather Report, I'm meteorologist Garrett Arcianis.
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0: Okay, I admit it might be kind of loading the dice to have the Dolly Parton version of that old Woody Guthrie song played at the beginning of all this. Maybe it's cheating to use Dolly Parton at a time like this. I would plead semi-guilty to that. We're going to talk about immigration today. Obviously, it's been a week or so here in Connecticut. It's been 2 years here in the U.S. overall. Within the last week or so here in Connecticut, we've seen the latest count I've heard is 94 arrests, the bulk of them happening in Danbury. We've seen those kinds of sights that sometimes disturb us. A construction worker who was tased and kicked in the head while ICE agents detained him. But what it brought up for me a lot is, and I would add that, and I'll be interested to hear what one of our guests has to say about this, but certainly in some of the polling that I've seen going, I mean, Pew Research has had this to be the case for a while, and now the Strength of Numbers poll, the G. Elliott Morris poll, shows Trump's deportation and immigration policies to be, as they say in polling, underwater, which is the means that more people dislike it and disapprove of it than like it or approve of it. Which raises the question, what would be a reasonable, humane, defensible, bipartisan immigration policy? We've taken some stabs at that in the past. 2005 to 2007 was kind of a hotbed of those attempts. But let's talk about that today. And I should also say that we don't usually do this on shows like this, but we will welcome your phone calls. If you have thoughts about this, 888-720-9677. That's 888-720-WNPR. Joining us now is Sarah Pierce, Director of Social Policy at Third Way, where she leads the organization's work on immigration, and Sister Mary Ellen Burns, returning to the show, executive director and attorney at Apostle Immigrant Services in New Haven, and my personal spiritual advisor. I don't know whether she's accepted that job or not, but it'd be a lot of responsibility. I shouldn't probably voice it on her. So Sarah Pierce, let's begin with what I said, and you guys do your own polling and you look at it. There, I have a sense that the American people, at least some large portion of the American people, are looking at what's happening now, and even if they voted for Trump, are saying this isn't really what we had in mind. We're seeing things that don't really conform with what we thought we were buying into in the last election cycle. How does that look and sound to you, Sarah?
1: Yeah, I think you have it exactly right, and I should start by saying thanks for having me on. Americans reject chaos. We saw that under the Biden administration, where polling on the border was also in the negative. And now we're seeing that under the Trump administration, where interior enforcement has kind of lost the plot. They're going way further than anyone ever intended, and really just bringing chaos to American communities. I mean, people are being shot in the streets. So it's very solid in the polling that Americans are not happy with what they're seeing on immigration enforcement under Trump.
0: On the other hand, Sarah, and maybe we can get to this in a little bit more detail as the segment proceeds, but that doesn't necessarily mean that they trust the Democrats to take the wheel and steer the country in the correct direction. Would you agree?
1: That's exactly right. That's an interesting thing we're seeing in the polling, is that the majority of Americans are unhappy with Trump on immigration enforcement. But when we ask them, when we ask voters which party they trust more on immigration, they consistently choose Republicans. We've been calling this the Biden hangover, that voters still don't feel they can trust Democrats to be competent enough to enforce immigration laws, but also like be willing to enforce immigration laws. And that's a real uphill battle for the party.
0: So there are different things, different motivations, different currents of thought. They don't always travel on the same tracks, and sometimes they seem to be going head on towards each other. And so Sister Mary Ellen, certainly dating back to the time of Pope Francis in 2016, where he specifically, I mean, I think, you know, one of the gospel verses that just emerges all the time is Matthew 25:35 and Matthew 25:40. I was a stranger and you welcomed me. I was naked and you clothed me. The Pope Francis, writing in 2016, applied that to current immigration policies around the world. He said the work of mercy that relates to strangers is in our times more relevant than ever. The economic crisis, armed conflicts, and climate changes compel many people to emigrate. However, migrations are not a new phenomenon, but belong to the history of humanity. To think they are specific to our times denotes a lack of historical memory. So, Sister Mary Ellen, one of the ways that we can think about immigration policy is whether it's moral, whether it's ethical, whether it meets some standard of humanity and kindness that we see as a baseline. Could you talk a little bit about how you see that?
2: Okay, sure. Thank you for this opportunity. It's good to be here, and we'll talk about your spiritual life off mic later on.
0: Good, good.
2: There's several principles of Catholic social teaching that are a framework for trying to create what would be, a moral immigration policy. I'll put out front that there is one principle that countries do have a right to set or control their borders. Setting their borders is another issue. But it's got to be in the framework of several of the other principles. The first and most basic is about the dignity of the human person. So certainly, you know, tasing people and kicking them when they're down doesn't seem to comport with recognizing the dignity of each person. And that's a dignity that nobody's actions can deprive them of. In other words, no matter what I do, I'm still a human being and I still have that right to be seen as such and to be treated with dignity and to be allowed to access those things that are necessary for human life. Another principle is that the created world was created for everybody. And this is a really challenging one because it's saying that it's not that, you know, the boundaries of the state of Connecticut, what's in there was created for me and the other people who were born here. It means the resources of the world are to provide for the healthful, dignified life of everybody who's on it. So you can see that there's, you know, this balancing here that's got to go on in analyzing what is a humane immigration policy and what is not. And of course, how it's enforced. And I think a number of things that Americans are not liking right now is that they're looking at how it's enforced. And of course, the thought that, oh, well, when I voted for somebody who said he was going to deport everybody who's undocumented, I didn't think they'd mean the guy who mows my lawn. So there's a little contradiction with that. But those are three things, Colin, that I think would form a framework for judging whether a country's immigration policies are moral or not.
0: And Sarah, I think this is an interesting contrast, too, because in some ways, when we think about immigration policy, when we talk about it in political terms or public opinion terms, what we're really talking about is how does this play with the American public? How well does this go over with the bulk of the American public? Sister Mary Ellen is, I think, potently arguing that, of course, there are other ways to judge something. And sometimes the judgment comes from outside or maybe from God or Jesus. But Sarah, just in terms of how it's judged here, and, you know, Sister Mary Ellen said that, you know, people are seeing things that I think that they don't like. And we kind of, you know, you and I both said that before. Maybe just go through a few of these things. Masked. Well, let's begin with the thing that I think is the biggest earthquake in a way. President Trump talked so much about illegal immigration, about combating illegal immigration. What we've seen here is a set of policies that includes combating legal immigration. People who are in the pipeline for green cards, people who are showing up for their scheduled court appointments are being forcibly arrested by ICE agents who have staked out courthouses to get people who are following the rules. And I'm just wondering, maybe from the point of view of Third Way, whether that's a thing that has kind of got your antennae up a little bit.
1: Yeah, absolutely. I think what we've seen under this administration is just like a blind drive to increase the number of individuals being deported. On the campaign trail, President Trump very recklessly promised that he would be deporting a million a year. And, you know, those of us who are experts knew from the start that that wasn't actually possible, that we didn't have the resources to do that. And even if we did have the resources, that wouldn't actually make America great again. It wouldn't benefit the country. And so this administration, you know, now that they're in the driver's seat and they realize they don't have the resources to do what he promised, they're doing everything they can to increase those numbers, including getting at the people who are easiest, those people who have been giving the government their information, their addresses, their phone numbers for years and responsibly reporting. They're going after those individuals. So they're doing that by canceling temporary protected status for certain vulnerable populations. Hundreds of thousands are now vulnerable to deportation because of this administration's approach to that benefit. They're also doing this to Dreamers. So there's a program called DACA that provides Dreamers a small bit of protection. And this administration knows that politically they can't directly attack that population. So instead what they're doing is they're really delaying and stretching out the renewals of those populations, which, you know, once your DACA benefit expires, then you're vulnerable to arrest and removal, even though it's actually the government's fault that you don't have the next renewal of that benefit. So they're going about all these creative ways of getting kind of the low-hanging fruit, even though these aren't the individuals who are the worst of the worst. They're not the individuals that Americans voted for, that they wanted to see immigration enforcement done against.
0: Yeah, I want to quickly also, I want to talk about the Biden hangover that you mentioned. And I was listening to an interview with Maria Salazar, who's a very conservative member of Congress from Florida, a big Trump supporter, but she's very upset with Trump's immigration policies, feels that it could be a virus that just courses through the Republican Party. But one of the things she said was interesting. She talked about another group of people that I think have come up a lot in our conversations, and I want to hear both you and Sister Mary Ellen about them. And that is the person who may have come here illegally, but has just managed to live here for quite a while and established him or herself, maybe married, maybe raising kids, maybe have a pretty steady job, maybe not have committed any crimes, but not in the pipeline, the legal pipeline for a green card. Interestingly, when Salazar was talking about that, she said, these would be people who came here before Biden. The implication being that people who came here during Biden were let in this incredibly porous and implicitly reckless process in which the border was not secured at all. And I'm not saying that that's grotesquely unfair. I mean, it clearly is a problem for the Democratic Party. But say a little bit more about how you see that and how you see that idea of a Biden hangover.
1: Yeah, it's hard because I think, you know, a lot of immigration policy experts, we know the weeds of the issue. We know that the Biden administration inherited an enormous challenge. The country had a huge appetite for being more generous on immigration after the first Trump administration, you know, during all the atrocities we saw there, including family separation. At the same time, we had COVID happening and an unequal recovery from COVID that really encouraged people to go to the southern border and a few other pressures that were really increasing that. All of that combined ended up with what we had under Biden, which was this huge increase of individuals under the Biden administration. And you really saw, you could kind of see the internal turmoil of that administration play out in their policies and their communications. It was a little mixed. It was a little off. It was delaying, you know, being more hard-headed. And then at the very end of the Biden administration, they really came down on asylum, which is the primary benefit that's used at the southern border to allow people to cross. So I think, you know, from a very technical standpoint, I have a lot of sympathy and empathy for what happened under the Biden administration and how difficult those policy choices are. The American public is not so sympathetic or forgiving. From their perspective, they saw chaos. They saw the huge record number of arrivals at the southern border. They saw that when those individuals were bussed into the interior, there were lines of people waiting for benefits in all sorts of cities that never previously saw so viscerally the effects of our southern border on our immigration system. And that contrast continues to play out in our politics because having chaos and then failing to acknowledge chaos, those are two huge problems when it comes to politics, and that really hit the American people in the wrong way. And Americans remember that, and Democrats are going to have to answer to that, especially going into the next presidential cycle.
0: So, Sister Marianne, I can hear you making sounds of assent or otherwise, and so I want to just hear you say anything you want to say about what we've said so far. But before that, I want to remind people, if they want to call in, they can call 888-720-9677, 888-720-WNPR. Tell us what they're thinking. Yeah. So, Sister Mary Ellen, where are your thoughts going right now?
2: Well, a lot of different places, unfortunately. But, you know, one of the things our office does is DACA renewals. And chaos is a good word for how they're adopting that. I realized chaos was being applied to the southern border, 5 or 6 years ago. But it's completely unpredictable. If somebody says, how quickly will my application be reviewed? How quickly will it be approved? Well, it could be 2 weeks, or we've got some people have been waiting 7 months. So it is totally chaotic. So that was one of my first thoughts. Another was that people react to number of people being caught at the southern border. And it's a negative thing always, that a lot of people are caught at the southern border. And I think we frequently do not take into account that whoever is in charge in Washington can't control the number of people who try to come in. There's a huge push factor. And I do remember Vice President Harris was given the unenviable task of trying to control, I think it was Central American migration. And she essentially said to people, don't come. But there are huge push factors there. And some of them were alluded to in the quote from Pope Francis. People could be refugees, although not recognized as such under international law, but refugees from gang violence, refugees from climate change that is now rendering the climate where they live incapable of sustaining life because they were subsistence farmers. I mean, there's all these push factors, the chaos of the Venezuelan government, and nobody in the White House controls them. I would say the brutality of the Trump administration is diminishing those numbers quite a bit because people aren't going to come and think they're going to be in a far, far worse situation. But, you know, there's a lot of factors that go into how many people try to cross the Rio Grande.
0: So, Sarah, reading some of your work, one thing that struck me is as we look for some kind of common ground, which I think is implicit in the name of your organization, you know, there's just ways in which it seems hard to reconcile the two positions. I think, as you suggest, at least in previous political seasons, it may be different here in 2026, but in previous political seasons, getting Democrats to talk about the importance of enforcement and a style of enforcement that would work is hard. They seem averse to it. Getting Republicans to talk about, I mean, one, the way that I think about this is if you want to crack down on illegal immigration, if you want to further secure the border, if you want to have better enforcement and faster processing of illegal immigrants, you want to balance it with an expansion of legal immigration, partly because there are businesses that want it, partly because for a lot of reasons that Sister Mary Ellen has alluded to, it's kind of the right thing to do. But I think it's hard to get the Republicans to do that. So we've got Democrats who don't want to talk about enforcement and Republicans who don't want to talk about expanding legal immigration. I don't know. How do we get to a third way?
1: Yeah, it's hard. And I think you, Colin, characterized that so well, because that's what we see in our polling, too. The voters perceive that the parties are at two extremes on immigration, that Democrats want open borders and no enforcement, and that Republicans want no immigration, even legal immigration. And voters are very much at that nuanced middle. They want laws enforced, they want control and order, but they also recognize that there's a lot of benefit to immigration and that we should have it. I mean, the real answer here, which unfortunately has been the answer for decades, is that Congress needs to pass an immigration reform. Our immigration system is older than the internet. It is not sufficiently set up to handle our current workforce needs or our current needs as a country. And then that is what has enabled the Trump administration to abuse it so radically. So, I mean, that's really where it needs to be. And that's what our politicians need to be prioritizing is immigration reform. It's a tired answer because we've tried so many times, but it literally will not get better until we have that.
0: Well, I mean, what got prioritized instead was ICE itself, which went from, what, $10 billion to $85 billion and is now, according to one reckoning, has a larger budget than all other federal law enforcement agencies combined. We created this, you know, this leviathan of enforcement with a lot, not a lot of restraints placed on it. You know, I mean, first of all, I want to thank both of you for this segment. It's been really, really helpful. Sister Mary Ellen, I think we would be remiss if we just didn't talk about what all of this, the sights and sounds that we're encountering, the ideas that we're hearing, the rhetoric we're exposed to, the realities that we're seeing of immigrants in this country, immigrants placed sometimes in crowded detention centers with no access to medical care. What it does to us, I think we can, you know, all agree about what it's probably doing to immigrants and their families and people in cities like Danbury, where people are afraid to go out to the stores and but those of us who kind of are comfortably ensconced in our legal citizenship, but are kind of wondering how to process what we're seeing. Do you have words of wisdom about that or some thoughts about that, Sister Mary Ellen?
2: Wow. I think for those of us who are, you know, comfortably ensconced as I am, got the right passport and all, I think it's a point of reflection as to what are you willing to put up with? What do you want us to become? You know, we've seen this more generally in the streets of Washington, D.C., where we've had an armed presence, military presence, not for immigration purposes. I don't know for what purpose, but, you know, who do I want to become? And then what can I do to try to ameliorate the situation of some of the folks that you were alluding to. I was really taken with an article I read quite a while back in a Sunday magazine of the New York Times, where someone was reflecting on his volunteering in Minnesota, helping bring children to school because their parents were too afraid to go out of the house. And it's that kind of response that I think helps us who, frankly, do not hold a lot of power, right? We do not hold, as individuals, much power at all in these situations. But we do hold the power to try to help the person next to us or maybe, you know, across town from us. And trying to build those bridges, I think, is one way that many people who are dismayed at what they're seeing can recoup their own power to show a humane and just face of a humane and just treatment of people who are our neighbors, no matter what passport they're carrying.
0: All right, we're going to have to stop there. I did promise in the promos we're going to solve the whole problem. I don't think we quite delivered on that, but we tried. Sarah Pierce, the Director of Social Policy at Third Way, Sister Mary Ellen Burns, Executive Director and Attorney at Apostle Immigrant Services in New Haven. We'll take a break. We're going to talk about data, particularly whether we can get data about what's happening on these fronts.

0: Not yet.
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4: I'm Maria Hinojosa. 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

0: I hate to wave that down, because but we're short for time. The group is actually called Los Jornaleros del Norte. They actually are day workers who formed a pretty cool band, actually. So we're going to talk a little bit about data, about getting information. David Hausman is assistant professor at Berkeley Law. He co-directs the Deportation Data Project. Anything that we don't cover now might be covered in 1 year of immigration enforcement under the second Trump administration, an article by David Hausman and Graham Blair in the Deportation Data Project site. So first of all, welcome to our conversation.
1: Thanks so much for having me.
0: And second of all, how much transparency is there? How much access, how easy or hard is it to get information during the second Trump administration about what's happening out there?
1: You know, it's actually paradoxical. On the one hand, the new Trump administration is releasing less data than ever before to the public proactively. On the other hand, we've been able to get 7 releases of really detailed ICE data that tracks every single arrest, detention, and removal since the beginning of this administration using the Freedom of Information Act. And that data is actually more available than it's ever been in the past.
0: Let's talk about the word arrests and about the data about arrests. The AP reported that that ICE arrested nearly 50,000 people during July, the highest single monthly arrest total during the second Trump administration. I know you're aware of that number. I don't know how you feel about it. And maybe we need to discuss what counts as an arrest when you're compiling numbers like that. But say a little bit about what you are thinking.
1: Yeah, it's a great question, because a lot of what ICE calls arrests aren't what people actually think of as arrests. So actually, for the couple of decades before this new administration, ICE arrests were almost entirely transfers from local jails or state prisons to ICE detention. And that's what ICE called arrests. And as a result, ICE wasn't an agency that really went out into the streets or to people's homes very often and to arrest people. Instead, what it did is go to local jails and transfer them to ICE custody. And that's completely changed under the new administration. And we've seen more than a tenfold increase in ICE arrests not happening at jails or prisons. And that's that really new phenomenon where ICE is out in communities arresting people. And the fact that this didn't happen before helps explain both why it's so startling and also why it seems like ICE isn't really very good at it.
0: Say why, explain that last comment for people who don't understand the point you're making.
1: Because what ICE used to do was go arrest people who were already locked up, it really isn't traditionally a policing agency. And therefore, when we've seen it out in the streets, it's been doing things that I think police experts don't think are our standard for police. So there, I'm getting farther away from the data.
0: Okay. So, yeah, no, but I get what you're saying. And yes, they don't really behave the way we think police should behave. They're masked. They don't present credentials. They sometimes don't inform anybody of their rights or any of that kind of stuff. Is it also possible? When another thing that's changed is deportation. Deportation, you know, I'm a baby boomer. I grew up with the idea. Deportation means they send you back where you came from. Came here from Mexico, they're going to send you back to Mexico. One of the policies of this administration is so-called third country deportations. We know that El Salvador kind of set itself up in a very interesting way for that. But, you know, Liberia, for example, is a place that's agreed, I think, to take 1,200 immigrants per year or something who are not from Liberia. Is that something that you track? And is that kind of interest from a data point of view? Deportations that don't involve sending the person back from whence they came.
1: That is something that you can track in the data sets that we get from ICE, though with a limit. So you can compare where somebody was deported to their country of citizenship. Now, when somebody's deported to a country where they aren't a citizen, that's often one of these new third country deportations. But sometimes people do agree to be sent to a country that's not where they're a citizen. So the data doesn't completely answer the question. Unfortunately, I don't have the numbers at my fingertips there, but you can actually go on our website and you can filter and look at the country of departure versus the country of citizenship.
0: So it was referenced in our first segment that Trump's rhetoric in the previous election cycle included promises to do things like deport a million people a year. But contained in there was also a lot of rhetoric about the worst of the worst, people who were here and were committing felonies. Now, what we're seeing are rather different types of people being arrested in addition to anybody who might have committed felonies. And I gather that's a data problem, too, just in the sense of how many people are there who might fit the kind of worst of the worst description who are available to be deported at all. Can you say a little bit about just that problem?
1: Yeah, basically, the new Trump administration set itself up for failure by giving itself this impossible task of conducting mass deportations of people convicted of crimes. And the reason that task is impossible is just that there aren't very many non-citizens convicted of crimes, and there are even fewer convicted of serious crimes. And so as a result, there's just no way to make those numbers move very significantly. And if you, the Trump administration, want to deport a lot more people, the only way to do it is to deport a lot of people who haven't been convicted of crimes. And we can see that in the data by the fact that deportations of people without criminal convictions are up massively. I would think about 8 times. Deportations of people with nonviolent convictions are up. They've roughly doubled. And then deportations of people with violent convictions are only barely up. And there are just very, very few of those relative to the total because there aren't very many people in that category. And people got used to the idea that the deportation system was about deporting people convicted of crimes, partly because the kinds of arrests ICE made were of people who were already in jails and prisons. And it just turns out that you can't increase that number very much because it's a limited set of people.
0: Right. So I don't know if this exists as a data set yet, but it's certainly a thing that I think a lot of people would be interested in knowing more about. And that is the number of people, I alluded to this in the previous segment, people who were in the system following the rules, showing up for court dates, pursuing green cards, people who have not attempted to hide themselves, or at least have not recently attempted to hide themselves, but are in fact cooperating and doing what they're supposed to do, but are arrested and incarcerated anyway. Do we have any sense of how big a percentage of the overall herd that would include?
1: You know, it's really hard to answer that question in the data because the way the data set tracks things doesn't really track, for example, whether somebody had temporary protected status before they were arrested or whether they had been paroled into the United States on a Biden-era parole program. So it's really hard to track. We do know that there have been these campaigns of arresting people at their ICE check-ins, where by definition, someone is showing up and following the rules, of arresting people at immigration court, where also somebody is showing up and contesting their case. It's frustratingly difficult to quantify those two things as well.
0: Mm-hmm. I think increasingly we're also interested in detention. How long does detention last? People are often arrested and transferred, sometimes to what are called processing centers. But the processing centers sound like they book you, they get you in, you get a shower or something like that, they get you out. People are staying in those places for 6 months. People are staying in detention centers where even if they have extreme medical problems, they can't get medical attention. Do we know much about how many people or how long people are being detained before there's some resolution of their status?
1: Yeah, that's a really key part of the story. The way things worked before this administration is that especially if you didn't have a criminal conviction, if ICE arrested you, you'd get a bond hearing before an immigration judge where you could show that you weren't a danger to the community and you were likely to show up in immigration court. And then you'd be released on bond and your immigration court proceedings would go on, but you'd live your life and you'd show up in immigration court when you had a court date. What's happened under this administration is that it has reinterpreted the law to say that anybody who entered the country without inspection, anybody who crossed the border unlawfully, is not eligible for a bond hearing before an immigration judge. And what that does is it takes all of these arrests of people who don't have criminal convictions and it turns them into arrests that lead to an indeterminate jail sentence where you have to stay locked up until there's a final decision in your case. And one result of that is that people are giving up on their cases way, way more often. In our report back in January, we found that the number of voluntary departures where people agree to leave the country from ICE detention has gone up by 28%. That number is actually even higher in the latest ICE data release. And so the detention part of the story is really key.

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0: Olivia Rodrigo fans, are you ready? Connecticut Public is giving away two tickets to see the Unravel Tour Friday, September 25th at the People's Bank Arena in Hartford. 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
1: I'm Peter O'Dowd. 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
6: And a time to say some thank yous quickly to Dylan Reyes, our technical producer, the maestro, to Chloe Wynn, who produces for other shows and gave up her Tuesday pickleball lesson to come here and man the phones or person the phones, should anybody call in. I think you can go catch the end of the pickleball lesson. I don't think anyone's calling in. And, of course, very exciting day here. Lily Tyson Quality Entertainment Productions is doing this show and in person. I mean, when the LTQEP helicopter is heard just whirring down on that helipad up there, We're very sorry we didn't think to tidy up our desks, obviously. But anyway, it's time to talk a little bit about the history of immigration. Nancy Foner, a distinguished emerita professor in the Department of Sociology at the Hunter College and the Graduate Center of the City University of New York, author and editor of over 20 books, most recently Immigration, How the Past Shapes the Present. Nancy Foner, welcome to our conversation.
7: I'm delighted to be here.
6: So, I mean, you know, I know enough about the immigration of the late 19th century and early 20th century to know that there were conversations going on that were not all that different from some of the ones that I hear these days. They just happen to be about either Irish immigrants, Italian immigrants, Chinese immigrants. This has always been a very uneasy topic, I sense, here in the U.S. Maybe you could characterize it more eloquently than I just did, though.
7: Well, yes. Every time we've had mass immigration, we've had a reaction to it, and often an often referred to as nativism, anti-immigrant hostility. And in many cases, it's ended up with restrictions on immigration. We had time and again, Chinese, what led to anti-Chinese hostility led to the Chinese Exclusion Act in 1882. Bitter, bitter hostility towards Italian and Jewish immigration at the turn of the 20th century ultimately led to the 1924 law, which heavily restricted immigration to the U.S. and favored Northern and Western Europeans and banned Asian immigration totally. So, yes, we've been there before.
6: Yeah, we should see that 1924 log. It comes kind of at the end of what's sometimes called a great wave of immigration from 1900 to 1920, I think.

0: nearly 24 million immigrants arrived, which back then would have been a lot. And as you suggest, I mean, what they did is they set up a quota system based on U.S. census figures so that any given country of origin would be judged kind of individually. And there was a quota for how many, as I understand it anyway, correct me, there'd be just there'd be a quota for how many people from that country could come here.
1: Yeah, they put in place national origins quotas, and they deliberately did it by using the 1890 census when there were very few Italians and Russian Jewish immigrants in the country. So it was kind of a sneaky way of doing it. It sounded fair, but it wasn't. And it led to it was a key factor in very low levels of immigration until the 1965 Act was passed.
0: So before 1965, I mean, you know, and Donald Trump at times during his first term, I recall this happening a bunch of times, he would talk about where he thought people should come from. And it sounded like he'd read that 1924 Act. You know, he wanted a lot of people to come from Norway and not so many people to come from Guatemala. But that was kind of the way things were in 1960, right? I mean, most of the immigrants were from Europe. You could say something about that.
1: Yes. I mean, it's the percentages, I think, would surprise many Americans. In 1960, 75% of immigrants in the U.S. Were from Europe. And today, 10% of immigrants are from Europe. And that's largely due to the 1965 Act, which abolished the national origins quota system and really opened immigration to people from all over the world. And so we had a big change, and not only from the numbers, which shot up. I mean, we now have 50 million immigrants in the United States, which is about 15% of the population. We have, if you add on their children, it's 100 million, which is almost 29%. Actually, it's quite astounding. So the numbers have changed, but also where they're coming from has changed. From the, you know, if we look at the figures, I know the figures are really interesting, I think, and maybe surprising to some people. Asians are 31% of the immigrants in the U.S. From the Latin America and the Caribbean, it's 44%. And so this big, big change and where immigrants have come from and their numbers.
0: You know, today, on the Tuesday that we're talking, this morning, the New Yorker dropped a profile of George W. Bush, and it has a lot of things in it about his painting. And he's been doing a series of paintings, I think, particularly in 2021 and before, about immigrants. And they include famous immigrants like Henry Kissinger, Madeleine Albright, Arnold Schwarzenegger, but also people from people who fled the genocides of Rwanda and Cambodia, refugees from North Korea and Afghanistan. And George W. Bush, as was the case, you know, in that really interesting period from 2005 to 2007, is, you know, a Republican apostle of the vitality of immigration and of the necessity of immigration. You don't have to go very far into the business world to find other people who feel that way. But could you say a little bit about that, it wasn't always as it is now, this kind of polarized contest between Republicans opposing immigration and pushing very avidly for as much deportation as they can get their hands on versus Democrats. So say a little bit about how you see that.
1: No, it hasn't been. I mean, Trump has put this on another level. In his policies, but also in his rhetoric. I mean, he got to be president partly, right? The first time building the wall with Mexico and all kinds of negative things said about Mexicans. And the second now he's, you know, Haitian immigrants are animals. I mean, his racism, overt racism in, you know, post-civil rights America, we didn't see that from other presidents in the modern era. In fact, we haven't seen that kind of racist, anti-immigrant rhetoric. I mean, almost ever. Some people say that Trump is the nativist in chief. I mean, that we never had a president that way. I mean, it is a key factor in appealing to his base, clearly. I mean, which is one of the reasons that he does it. You know, his own mother was an immigrant, but we never hear that. She was a poor woman from the Hebrides, out of Hebrides Islands, who came as a teenager and went to work as a domestic. But we never, and then she met Fred Trump. But we don't even hear about his own immigrant experience. And many presidents, Bush, Clinton, Obama, they all were very positive about immigration, whatever. And their policies were not always pro-immigrant, actually. I mean, Clinton built the wall. Obama deported a lot of immigrants. Bush actually tried to get a bipartisan bill passed on immigration. But, you know, they didn't have that kind of rhetoric or the kind of policies that all your guests have been talking about in terms of deportation to third countries, in terms of the severity and the cruelty of it. No.
0: You don't have to go very far into the business community to find some people who share the kind of George W. Bush vision of this. And some of it is just pure demographics. I was on the side of this one guy. I've now lost his name. I think maybe John Torimus, and he's like a businessman out in Wisconsin and, you know, runs a couple of large businesses. And it, you know, I mean, if we just set aside all of the political science and the morality, not that we should, it also comes down to demographics. I mean, he's clearly thinking we need a robust legal immigration system that works pretty quickly because we're running out of workers. Say a little bit about how you see that part.
1: I see it that way. I mean, I think the hard facts of demographics and economic needs in this country means we need immigrants. For one thing, the baby boomers, which was a huge cohort, largely white, born after World War II from 46 to 64, they are all, they're retiring. They're leaving the workforce. In 2030, every single baby boomer will be over 65. So who's going to replace them? That's one. Because in addition, we are in a situation in the U.S. where we have falling fertility rates, way below replacement level. So we've got this need for workers, falling fertility levels. In addition, you know, who's going to care for the elderly? Who's going to pay into the Social Security system? And who's going to do all the jobs that immigrants do? I mean, they are important to our economy. So to have a system where we're trying to get them to self-deport or deport them, plus even, perhaps even more important, we're cutting back on legal immigration. I mean, there's a big desire of the Trump administration to cut back on legal inflows of both the high-skilled and the low-skilled. So it's going to create an economic problem for the United States. It doesn't make sense, right, in addition to being immoral in many ways.
0: Yeah, in many ways, I think Donald Trump has taken the Republican Party, at least temporarily, from being the party of business to the party of identity. As you suggest, but that probably is not sustainable. Nancy Foner, distinguished emerita professor in the Department of Sociology at Hunter College and graduate center of City University of New York, author and editor of over 20 books. Most recently, Immigration, How the Past Shapes the Present. I think we just gave you an idea of how that goes. Thank you very much for your time. And to the rest of you, thank you so much for listening. Thanks to everybody who helped out with the show. I am one baby boomer who apparently is refusing to leave his job. So, but I mean, I'm going to collapse someday. They should get somebody from somewhere else to come in here and host this show.

0: Olivia Rodrigo fans, are you ready? Connecticut Public is giving away two tickets to see the Unravel Tour, Friday, September 25th at the People's Bank Arena in Hartford. To enter, you must be following at CT Public on Instagram or Threads. Don't forget to tag your concert bestie in the pinned post. Looking for more ways to win? Become a Connecticut Public member. 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
1: After the completion of safety checks, I said to Elias, attach the boys one by one. We attached three boys to me and we got onto the cable to make our journey back to the ground.
2: You know, and with that music too, Mo, I don't remember this event, so I'm watching and I'm thinking, it's all going to be good. But then it goes south again.
1: After 90 minutes, I was exhausted. I let go. I went backward with high speed.
3: Us time jab to kafi had tak zyada hua tha.
1: We were screaming. We were going to hit the cable car. We all are going to die. But suddenly we stop.
2: Amazing. They stopped. There was a tree before they went crashing into the cable car. Oh my goodness. That's important to show. Yeah, how many times an important little thing goes wrong.
4: It really was a miracle that all of these kids got saved, and it ended up in stunning success because they had absolutely everything working against them. Ali Swati, he essentially had more safer equipment. It was certified, it was safe, and because by the time that the other guys had rescued one kid, the authorities decided, well, maybe the ground operation is the correct way to save these kids. And so they sent on Ali Swati with his better equipment to save the kids. And that's where you kind of begin seeing the nuances of like class kind of play in and socioeconomic, you know, reads.
2: And I just want to ask, Mohammed, there was so much video footage of this, but for some of this storytelling, did you recreate pieces of it to visually put it all together?
4: So we did use some recreations, but only at the night, some of the night shots. That's when we had the least amount of archive. I had a creative principle in the sense that I privileged all my archive as my hero footage, but I did some recreations that were kind of coverage. But my recreations also had a very specific rule. Ultimately, it was going to be the people themselves recreating their own memories rather than them giving testimony to me in a talking head format. Mm-hmm. I'm like, okay, tell me what exactly happened. Show me. And that is what they did.
2: There could have been one way to make the film to explore more about why the cable snapped, whose fault it was, is something wrong with the safety system. And it strikes me kind of watching it, maybe that's a very, I don't know, American way to set of questions to ask. Because I've been and lived in many parts of the world where people kind of accept that these horrible things just happen. And I wonder how you thought about that question.
4: I could have totally done that kind of a piece which explores infrastructure and failures and accountability. But I didn't want to do that because I kind of felt like you wouldn't feel these people as humans. You'd be kind of studying them. It's kind of some orientalist lens, you know, as some oddity to be studied. And I'm like, I didn't want to do that. I wanted them to be accessible and human to everyone. And I wanted to make a visceral action thriller film where you kind of felt what they went through. And I think that it's not that they just accept that this is the way they live. If you look at what their reality is, they're using this cable car to just get across the mountain. They're putting their life on it's there in front of you. I don't need to go into a specific talk back into that or a sociological exploration of that specific thing. Because it's there. The context is there. You can clearly see it. But what does come through is how resilient and brave this community is and how smart and resourceful they are. Just like they used their social media to get rescued, maybe they're using this film to get their story out there and get some development and change done.

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3: In Jamaica in the 1980s, Marlon James heard about a vicious attack on a group of gay men that officially never happened. 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
11: My name is Paresh Devay. I'm a senior writer at Wired covering big tech companies, including Meta.
12: Okay, great. And we just spoke to Lauren at The Verge about all of these new policies that Meta is going to institute to protect kids from the terrors of social media. But they're all kind of built upon, perhaps obviously, knowing how old a given user is. How does Meta know how old a given user is?
11: Well, first is the obvious. When we go and sign up for one of these accounts on Instagram or Facebook, you enter in a birthday. And so the first thing Meta is relying on is what users say, which, it's, as we all know, it's very easy to fudge what year you're born in. I put in a fake birthday on tons of services that I sign up for.
12: I hear that's very popular on dating apps.
11: That's not a great place to do it, maybe, if you want to land a long-term relationship, but, you know, neither here nor there. The second is trying to use signals to guesstimate a user's age. So if you're logging in at certain times of day, if you are talking to certain accounts and those people are of a certain age and Meta has reliable assurance that those people are a certain age, it can kind of triangulate all these signals to guess that you might be a teenager if you're not using it, you know, mostly during the school day. Another option, if Meta believes or suspects you're a teenager and you want to prove that you are actually an adult, you can upload a photo ID or you can take a video selfie. And again, that's where AI comes into play, where AI kind of estimates a user's age based off of that video selfie. And the photo ID could be faked, but at least it gives a level of assurance more than you just selecting a random birth year.
12: So it sounds sort of like an imprecise science. Is that fair?
11: Correct. It's still very messy. One of the things that you hear from the tech industry is because there are all these new laws, settlements, regulations coming into play that touch on age verification, the technology will naturally improve because there's a lot more investment. The industry that provides some of these age assurance technologies insists that even in just the last few years, the technology has improved because we're using it also for identity verification now, for things like logging into public services. You saw because of all the fraud that was happening during the pandemic, you know, a lot of investment in identity verification services that have significantly improved. And so maybe the same happens with age verification.
12: Okay, so the tech side of this is saying we've gotten better at this. Is it true? Have they gotten better at it? Do we know? Do we have receipts?
11: Well, that's one of the things that the settlement will provide for, that there will be independent auditing of the technologies that Meta adopts for age assurance, and they will be held to certain quality standards. The settlement variously requires false positives of no more than 5-10%.
12: Okay.
11: Then, and Meta has to make sure that the technology

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1: Well, the Department of Transportation says there's a crash on I-91 southbound in Hartford between exits 32 and 31. The center lane in that stretch is closed. More, all things considered, coming up.
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1: The Department of Transportation says there's been a tractor-trailer crash in Waterbury on I-84 eastbound between exits 17 and 18. The right lane in that stretch is closed. More All Things Considered coming up.
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7: 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I'm Mary Louise Kelly.
0: And I'm Elsa Chang. The beloved American poet Wendell Berry died Monday. He was 92. Berry lived on farmland close to where the Kentucky River reaches the Ohio, and it was unusual for him to sit down with a reporter to talk about his work. But over the years, NPR's Noah Adams visited him at his home several times. Adams has this remembrance of Berry's work and of their conversations.
8: Wendell Berry, in the early 1960s, left his university teaching career to move to the country and be a writer. He and Tanya, his wife, and two children, moved into an old farmhouse, and he put together sort of a writer's shack way out back in the woods. Private, no electricity, no typewriter. He would keep supplies of notebooks and pencils. And he designed an extra wide window at his desk.
9: I'd put that window in,

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1: For Connecticut Public Radio, I'm John Henry Smith. Yale students, faculty, and alumni gathered this afternoon to protest a possible settlement between the university and the Trump administration's Department of Justice. Demonstrators say such an agreement would threaten the university's academic freedom and its ability to select students.
2: Yale should not engage in any kind of legal settlement with the Trump Department of Justice.
1: Yale history professor David Blight says the Trump administration is an autocratic regime taking away democracy.
2: There is no judgment. There is no legal basis for this. There's no charge.
3: Right.
2: It's except in the media and in the press and in the minds of some Americans. So no settlement.
1: But Yale's administration says during talks with the Trump administration, it will safeguard academic freedom and preserve its control over admissions and hiring. The university says talks between lawyers are standard practice after the Department of Justice issues findings. In May, the federal agency accused the New Haven-based university of discriminating against white and Asian students in medical admissions. Plainville voters will go to the polls Thursday to decide if the town should set aside money to fight a planned trash-to-energy plant. As Connecticut Public's Matt Dwyer reports, Smart Technology Systems wants to build a 45-megawatt electric generating plant near train tracks on Route 14.
4: In documents filed at the Connecticut Siting Council, the company says the facility would be a renewable energy source. It would convert some of the garbage it receives into natural gas and other fuels, then burn that fuel to put electricity onto the grid. But Plainfield's first selectman says residents are overwhelmingly against the project. Local state lawmakers say the region is already burdened with a trash incinerator and several other garbage plants. Matt Dwyer, Connecticut Public Radio.
1: Connecticut's top election official is assuring voters there will be an election on November 3rd. WSHU's Ibangu Dama has more.
5: Secretary of the State Stephanie Thomas was responding to reports that Connecticut is one of nine states chosen for a federal voter fraud investigation by the Trump administration. Thomas says her office has yet to receive notice about the federal investigation as of Tuesday morning, but a probe won't affect Connecticut's elections.
6: I want to

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1: Calls for federal agents to pursue leads, conduct interviews, and support referrals for prosecution in the weeks leading to the November election. For the New England News Collaborative, I'm Ebong Udana.
2: And expect flight delays in and out of Logan Airport in Boston for the next 2.5 months. Why, you ask? Because a main runway will be closed for construction. WBUR's Dan Guzman explains why.
3: The closure is part of an ongoing safety project to extend both ends of runway 927, giving planes more room in an emergency so they don't run into Boston Harbor.
4: This is a very complex project. If you think about it, you're essentially building a bridge deck over the water that is supporting heavy aircraft loading. And we're doing it in 275-day windows.
3: Sarah Denichuk is the Deputy Director of Airfield Projects at Logan. She says construction last year helped in the planning for this year.
4: I think we've tried to do a good job to mitigate the bulk of those delays. And I think we took some of what we learned last year and even the airlines. How do we get this to work a little bit better?
3: Work should be wrapped up a couple of weeks before Thanksgiving. For the New England News Collaborative, I'm Dan Guzman.
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8: 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A federal judge temporarily blocked the Postal Service from pressing ahead with the president's plan to restrict mail-in voting. A whistleblower says that plan is flawed. Some states say it's election interference. So, what is the future of mail-in voting 2 months before the midterms? 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
12: And I'm Elsa Chang. The man accused of shooting and killing conservative activist Charlie Kirk has been in a hearing in Utah most of today. A state judge is expected to rule soon on whether he will go to trial, and if so, what charges he would face at that point. Sean Higgins with member station KUER in Salt Lake City is here with more. Hi, Sean.
13: Hi, Elsa.
12: Hi. Okay, so most people remember this, but Kirk, of course, was killed while speaking at Utah Valley University in Orem last September. And the person accused of shooting Kirk is Tyler Robinson, who's been in jail since he turned himself in shortly after that shooting. What charges does Tyler Robinson currently face?
13: So Robinson has been charged with 7 counts in total, and that includes an aggravated murder charge that does carry the death penalty. For that to stick, prosecutors have to show that Robinson knowingly endangered other people in the crowd when he allegedly shot and killed Kirk. Here's prosecutor Ryan McBride.
14: On September 10th, 2025, the defendant, Tyler James Robinson, shot and killed Charlie Kirk because he disagreed with him. And he did it by firing a high-powered rifle into a group of thousands who surrounded Charlie Kirk literally on all sides. We'd ask the court to bind over the defendant on all charges.
12: And the defense is arguing that Robinson should not face that aggravated murder charge, yes?
13: Yes, this is what the defense is really pushing back on. A lesser murder charge here in Utah would take the death penalty off the table. For instance, they say the bullet that killed Kirk did not.

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1: 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We'll have her first report from the ground on the desperate situation there tomorrow. Coming up on the show, Food for the Soul, that's spelled S-E-O-U-L. 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
1: This is The World. I'm Marco Werman. Food nourishes a soul, don't you know? 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Sarah Hood was adopted from South Korea and came to this country with only two recipes in hand. That set her off on a journey to build a legacy of love across generations and cultures in her family. Hood shared her experience on GBH's Stories from the Stage.
5: Food is the greatest sign of love, family, and friendship in my life. I was found on a train in Seoul, Korea when I was 18 months old. I was brought to an orphanage, and when I was almost 4, I was adopted. I arrived to America with the clothes that I was wearing and an envelope given to me by the adoption agency with two Korean recipes, bulgogi and kimchi. I flew to New York City by myself to meet my adoptive parents, Edward Lev, who is Russian Jewish, and Marianne Glendon, who is Irish Catholic. My parents had, at this point in their lives, been very successful as lawyers, and they wanted to give back. And my father had fought in the Korean War, and they were inspired to adopt a child from Korea. My parents had two biological children already, my older sister Liz and my younger sister Katie. They were 5 years apart, so my parents thought it would be great to have someone in between them. And just like that, I grew up a middle child in Newton, Massachusetts. I was malnourished when I was in Korea, and my parents had been told not to feed me much food because I might get sick. On the plane ride over, I gobbled down a bag of Fritos, and I promptly threw up on my neighbor. I've never had a Frito since, but I hear they're delicious. When I arrived to my new home in Newton, Massachusetts, my mom had made a bowl or a pot of chicken noodle soup. It was so yummy, and I had been so hungry. I kept pushing that bowl to her for another and another, and my stomach physically distended like a basketball. Thank goodness I was okay. When I think of myself as that little girl, fulfilled for the first time in my life and having had been so hungry, I am so grateful to my parents. When I arrived to America, I did not speak English. My parents brought me to Korean restaurants around Boston. This served two purposes. One was that the waitstaff could navigate conversations with me. And the second was that my parents wanted

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2: This is Where We Live from Connecticut Public Radio. I'm Catherine Shin. Does this seem harder to meet up with friends these days? You're not alone. Gone are the days of hanging out for hours on end at coffee shops, parks, playgrounds, and maybe even the mall. These are called third spaces, the social spaces that aren't your home and definitely not your workplace. They're those great in-between environments where you can just come by to hang out. Many of these spaces have disappeared, but there is an effort to bring them back. Today, we take a look at third spaces in Connecticut and beyond, including one third space called Third Space. Plus, if you're heading to one of Connecticut's state parks and forests over the long holiday weekend, a great third place, by the way, be wary of bears, ticks, and more. We hear what critters and creatures to look out for. That's up next on Where We Live, right after the news.
3: Live from NPR News in Washington, I'm Louise Schiavone. With the majority of the next session of Congress hanging in the balance, a new whistleblower report warns the U.S. Postal Service's plan to carry out President Trump's mail-in voting restrictions could jeopardize the elections. NPR's Hansi Lo Wang reports.
4: President Trump's order calls for the U.S. Postal Service to deliver mail-in ballots only to people on voter lists that the states would have to turn over to USPS. We should note USPS is a financial support of NPR. The Postal Service has been working on an online portal that would allow state election officials to submit voter names. But a new whistleblower report claims the online system has not been properly tested and could lead to eligible absentee voters not getting ballots in time or at all. Democratic Senator Richard Blumenthal of Connecticut submitted the report to USPS.
5: What the disclosure reveals is that the Postal Service has designed a system that is intended to fail.
4: Spokespeople for USPS did not respond to questions about the whistleblower's claims. Hansi Lo Wang, NPR News.
3: The Immigration and Customs Enforcement Agency says it now has enough body cameras for all of its officers and agents. NPR's Jimena Bustillo has that story.
6: The update comes after years of immigration officials telling lawmakers and civil liberties advocates that they did not have enough devices for a body-worn camera program to be implemented agency-wide. Now, Homeland Security Secretary Mark Wayne Mullen says he expects every agent in the field to be using one by the end of September.
7: That doesn't mean every ICE agent, everybody that's in the field, will have a body-worn camera. It's for our safety and the public safety, too.
6: In a statement to NPR, ICE said that training is still ongoing. It is still unclear how many cameras the agency has acquired. Earlier this year, top ICE officials told Congress they needed about 10,000 cameras for all their officers. Jimena Bustillo, NPR News, Washington.
3: Jury deliberations resume tomorrow in the trial of Lindsay Clancy, the Massachusetts woman charged with killing her three children in 2023.